That was amazing tune composed by the great composer, Egyptian composer Mohammed Abdel Wahab, rearrangement by Mohammed Azzet. Kazem Saher sings Hal Andaki Shek, Do You Have Any Doubt? Kazem is a wonderful Iraqi singer, songwriter, and composer. And the lyrics are a poem by the great Syrian poet Nazar Qabbani.

Shadia sings, "Ah, Yasmar Alone." Lyrics, Abdurrahman Al-Abanoudi, composed by Belir Hamdi.

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2: From Libya, Hamid Shaari sings Oda. Lyrics, Samih Al-Ajami, composed by Mustafa Qamar. And this song, filled with feelings of sadness and loneliness. Mustafa Qamar, an Egyptian singer, songwriter, and composer, he created a memorable melody that stick in our mind. Hamid Shaari, Oda.

يا زارع البذر نقوش from Iraqi heritage covered by Ilham al-Madfa'i, part of his great project to revive Iraqi heritage. The song is about a man whose hair turned gray while he was waiting for his beloved as she left with her family to a faraway city and did not return. He begs his friend who grows the fragrant bezrin gosh plant to plant henna to cover his gray hairs and sadness that fills his heart. يا زارع البزرنقوش إلهام المدفعي.

From the Arabian Peninsula, Abdurrab Idris sings and composed Layla, Lawbagi Layla, lyrics by Badr bin Abdul Mahsin.

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beautiful Turkish Sufi meditative music. Mahmoud Asiri, singer, songwriter, and composer, sings today Mush Zay El Aflam. This song from his album 2010, I think, my favorite album, Tulmenti Gambi.

In 2014, in Hungary, Stefan, Sky, Kick AG, Esta Stone, Pablo Erlano, and Andrea Colliager meet at Stefan's house. This wonderful musical experience was the result of that session.

0: that was all for tonight. Don't forget me next week. Rafif Al-Faris and Heart of the Sea from WICN 90.5 Jazz Plus. Good night.
1: Hey, you. 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Who am I talking to? Who else has a dog? Is that your dog?
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0: Good evening. This is Mark Lynch, and this is Inquiry. My guest tonight is Lorna Gibson. She is the Matula S. Salapatis Professor of Materials Science and Engineering and a McVicar Faculty Fellow at MIT. And we're talking about her book, Birds Up Close. An engineer explores their hidden wonders. Lorna, welcome to the show. It is such a pleasure to talk to you about what is a very unique book. Welcome to the show.
1: Thanks very much for having me. It's a pleasure to be here.
0: Now, I would say, probably, as a person who reads a lot of bird books, that a materials science and engineering expert like yourself would probably be the last person I would expect to write a book about birds. How did that come about?
1: Well, it was sort of a number of things. So I am an academic. I do research at MIT, and my research has nothing to do with birds. I work on materials with a porous cellular structure, like honeycombs and foams. But at one point, a colleague had said to me that woodpeckers have a special foamy material between their skull and their brain, and that helps protect their brain from injury when they peck. And I got interested in that, and I'm a bird watcher. I've been a bird watcher for a long time. And I ended up writing a paper about it, and then eventually the online education part of MIT wanted to do a little short science video, and they knew about me and my woodpeckers, and we did a little science video, which was it was a lot of fun to do. And I think a lot of birders have seen it. It's been kind of enjoyable. It's called Built to Peck. It's on YouTube. And anyway, around about the same time, I had finished writing my last academic book, and I thought I wanted to write something for a more general audience. And I thought my research probably wasn't the topic to talk about. And because I'm a bird watcher, I thought, well, maybe birds. Maybe I could do something on birds and how birds work from an engineering point of view. So I started thinking about that. And, you know, at first I was thinking maybe I could do more videos, maybe I could write articles for bird magazines. And I did think maybe I could write a book. And I knew the woman who's the head of MIT Press, Amy Brand, from other MIT things. And I went to talk to her just about what she would advise me to do with this idea. Like, should I make more videos? Should I write articles? Should I write a book? And I kind of described what I was thinking of. And within about 20 minutes or half an hour, she said, we would publish that as a book. And I thought, oh, okay, I'll write a book.
0: And it's
1: so I had written an academic book, so I kind of knew what was involved in writing a book.
0: But was this different because you're pitching it to a sort of a more an intelligent but not an academic audience?
1: Yeah, it was quite different. And the thing I found was, you know, I started out by just reading ornithology textbooks and then looking at the papers they referred to and then, you know, trying to dig a little deeper. And I was almost thinking about, you know, how could I explain these topics or these ideas for a general audience, but have some science and engineering kind of, you know, physics-y background to it. So I was thinking of it in terms of that. And when I first started writing, I wrote a draft of the whole thing, and I realized it was too much like a textbook. Like, it wasn't quite an academic research book, but it was too much like a textbook, and I didn't really want that. And so I sort of sat on it for a while. And I have a colleague that I know at MIT who used to run the science writing program there. MIT has a master's degree in science writing. And I got in touch with him, and I said, you know, it's not quite what I want yet. And I think maybe I need help with the writing. And he suggests an editor, Toby Lester, who I ended up hiring. And Toby was really very helpful. And it was kind of funny. I found the topics that I knew the most about, like, for instance, I had done research on bone mechanics. So I knew quite a lot about bone. The topics that I knew the most about, I had gone into way too much detail. I was like deriving beam bending equations and all that stuff. And I kind of realized I needed to cut out a lot of that stuff and just kind of cut to the chase and kind of say, this structure saves this amount of weight.
0: I love that. I love that, Lorna, because that's your natural inclination.
1: I know, and it was my, you know, MIT teaching mode, too.
0: Sure.
1: I mean, that's what I taught at MIT. So the things that I knew the most about, I realized I had to sort of cut to the chase and just kind of give the final result. But, you know, I had a number of friends read the book as I was going along, And the thing I was looking for from them was, you know, could they understand it? Could they get the general idea? And, you know, it's not that I'm going to be giving them problem sets or writing exams or something, but I would like people to be able to get the general idea of some of these features of birds and how they work.
0: I think the result is pretty extraordinary, because not only is it it is a hard science book, and it's also readable, but the other thing is it's a beautiful book.
1: I want you to
0: address that for a moment, because most books are not, although I can trust MIT Press. MIT Press generally turns out extraordinary books that look beautiful too. And this struck me as really being very, very beautiful.
1: Thank you. Yes. And it was a combination of things. One was, you know, as I was writing drafts, I would just, you know, look at images of birds on the web or some schematic from Wikipedia or something. And I sort of used those as placeholders to start with. And then once I had the text, you know, in pretty good shape, pretty close to the final text, I started thinking about, you know, what are the final figures going to be? And I knew I wanted to have a lot of photographs of birds, and I'm not a bird photographer, so I couldn't do that myself. And I looked at several stock image companies, and I ended up using one, and I was stunned at how good the images were of the birds. They were fantastic bird photographs and high resolution, really beautiful bird photographs. So almost all of the photographs are from this stock photography company, Alamy. And there were a handful that were sort of special things that I contacted individuals about. So for instance, I live in Boston, and I'm on Mass Audubon's board, and I know they have someone called Norm Smith, who he's retired now.
0: Yep.
1: For decades, he would go to Logan Airport in Boston and trap snowy owls in the winter, because they come here and they, you know, they catch little mammals and stuff at Logan, and they don't want the planes to interfere with them. And I thought, wouldn't it be nice to have a picture of a snowy owl up against a jet plane? And I'm talking about, you know, birding in Boston. And Norm Smith had an image like that, and he gave it to me. So there were a handful like that that I contacted individual photographers for the bird photographs. Then there were things like, and I think one of the things that's unusual about the book for birders is the microscopy.
0: Yes.
1: So I had an electron microscope at MIT, and I had an undergraduate student, Isaac Cabrera, who took really gorgeous images of feathers. And it was interesting. You know, I went to see Rick Prum once at Yale, who studies feathers, and I showed him some of the initial photographs that Isaac had taken. And he said, these are nicer than anything I've ever seen in an ornithology textbook. And they were. They were sort of sharper and cleaner. But that is the bread and butter of material science.
0: Yeah.
1: Material science is all about looking at the microscopic structure of materials. You know, it could be tenths of millimeters, hundreds of millimeters. It could be on the atomic scale. But looking at the structure on a microscopic scale and saying something about how that structure affects the properties of the material. And that was kind of the approach I took. So anyway, Isaac took these gorgeous images of the feathers. I had another colleague at Harvard took microcomputed tomography images of bird bones. So you can see these really intricate, detailed, tiny structures that, you know, the average birder has never seen before. So part of it was the sort of imaging on a microscopic scale. And then, you know, there's quite a few schematics that I use just to try to explain some engineering or science ideas. Some of those I took from Creative Commons images from Wikipedia. Some of them I sketched things myself. So part of it was the images I had that I gave to the press, but I also thought the press did a gorgeous job of the layout of the book, the design of the book, the cover, everything. It's really beautiful. When I, you know, I knew at one point they were going to send me a copy of the book, and I hadn't seen it before. And when the first copy arrived at my house, I was just like, oh my God, this is beautiful. You know, I had the woman who did the design, Yasuyo Iguchi, I had to email her immediately and say how
0: excellent
1: much I liked it.
0: Well, you're also, when you teach, you're a very visual person. I think you wrote about that in the book. So you were used to illustrating things with...
1: I think that's something that the average person may not appreciate about engineering. So I think people think of birding as a visual thing. People also do birding by ear, but largely people do it by looking at birds. But I don't think most people appreciate how much engineering is a visual thing. Like, I taught mechanics, so, you know, I taught, like, beam bending and how cracks propagate in materials. And, you know, if you bend something and bend a piece of metal, what causes that? And I could not have taught my engineering classes without having a lot of images, like microscopy images, but little schematics of how things deform. And I think most engineering classes are like that. It's quite visual. So there was sort of a parallel between my engineering teaching and the birding stuff.
0: And it all comes together in this book, which I found fascinating. Every section is a different aspect of a bird itself, whether it's flight, whether it's their skeletal structure, whether it's their bill, or we're going to talk about in depth feathers tonight. That's the other thing. It's an organized book too. That really makes sense. So
1: I'm very organized.
0: I think that's great. But let's talk about one of the chapters. I want to make sure we get into this before there's so much more I want to talk to you about. But we're going to talk about feathers, and I want to start out with the gorgets of hummingbirds. I was just watching a ruby throat this weekend, and the male has these incredible intense colors on its throat that the human eye sees when it's oriented towards you in a certain way. Like sometimes it looks totally black, and then yet the bird will turn, and that throat patch will be that incredible ruby throat. And let's talk, in order to do that, we have to know what feathers are. What are feathers?
1: Yeah, so feathers are made of keratin, and there's different types of keratin, but the keratin is what makes up our hair and our fingernails. And so bird feathers are made of a type of keratin, you know, not quite the same as the keratin that we have. And the structure of feathers is a branch structure. So there's the shaft, that, you know, you're used to looking at a feather and seeing the shaft. And then there's the vein, and the vein is made up of barbs. So the barbs branch off of the shaft, and then the barbs also have barbules, which branch off of the shaft of the barb. And the barbules are pretty small. They're kind of hard to see with just visually with your eyes. And so they have this branch structure. And one of the things that's remarkable is that the feathers have such an amazing range of properties. You know, they're water repellent. They can be thermally insulating. There's the color. And all of this comes down to the structure of the feathers in one way or another. So the branching makes a difference, and then internal structures within that branching also makes a difference.
0: It's amazing. You write about diurnal birds of the day, as opposed to nocturnal birds, are more sensitive to color than people are. What does that mean? They can actually see more colors than we can.
1: They can see more colors than we can. So you often hear that dogs are colorblind. And what really people mean is dogs have two cones in their eyes that are sensitive to different wavelengths of light, so different colors of light. We have three cones, and they're sensitive to colors with wavelengths between violet and red. So there's a blue cone that's sensitive to blue and wavelengths near blue. There's a green cone that's sensitive to green and wavelengths near green. And there's a red cone that's sensitive to red and wavelengths near red. So the thing that's different about the diurnal birds is they have a fourth cone that can see ultraviolet light. So ultraviolet light has shorter wavelengths than violet. And we don't have any way to see that. So there's really two things about it. One is they see ultraviolet, and we don't really know what that would look like because we can't see it ourselves. But the same way that colors combine to give you a third color, like blue and yellow combine to give green, birds could also see colors where, say, ultraviolet and yellow combines to make a third color, and we would have no idea what that is because we just have no way of perceiving that.
0: Is there a name for that color, by the way?
1: I don't think people have thought.
0: Is it ultraviolet yellow? You know, have people named those colors that we can't see? That's sort of a weird question, I understand.
1: I don't think they've named them, but certainly ornithologists who study feathers and color in feathers have observed this. And they've looked at, Allison Schultz at the LA County Museum has looked at feathers that look the same to us. But when you look at the wavelength of the reflected light from the feathers, you know, you can tell that there's some UV light reflected that we're not seeing. So there could be birds that have a feather that looks the same to us, but in fact it looks different to the birds.
0: Now, what about nocturnal birds? You know, things like owls and nightjars and stuff like that.
1: Owls. Yeah, owls don't have the fourth cone, and you okay. can kind of understand why. If a bird is active at night, having better eyesight that sees more colors isn't so helpful. I mean, on the other hand, owls have things about their feathers, especially in the facial
0: right,
1: disc,
0: right,
1: in the ruff.
0: Right.
1: There's things about those feathers that improve their hearing, and they can hunt by hearing alone.
0: They can also hunt silently.
1: They can hunt silently. They can hunt by their hearing. Would you like me to talk about that a little
0: bit? No, let's start. Let's keep with colorful birds because it's spring migration. There's
1: sure.
0: all sorts
1: it's,
0: of colorful
1: yeah,
0: birds.
1: Wonderful.
0: Been looking at a lot of scarlet tanagers. Now, feathers, as you write, are colored by pigments that absorb some wavelengths of light while reflecting others. And there is common pigments, which you talked about, two types of melanin, and then less common pigments, which are vivid greens and reds of birds like turricos and stuff like that. So there are these actual pigments in the feathers that we're seeing. Is that right?
1: Yeah, and most color in birds is from pigments. And the pigment works, you know, the same as pigment in paint. Light hits the paint or hits the feather, and it reflects light of a certain wavelength, and that's what we see, and that's the color we see.
0: But blue is another story entirely.
1: Exactly. There's no blue pigment in feathers. And the blue from feathers arises from tiny little microscopic pores within the barb shaft of the feathers. And if you think of the barb shaft, you can think of it like a little, it's not quite circular, but imagine you've got a sort of rounded oval shaft of the barb. And there's an outer layer of solid keratin that's transparent, so light goes through that. And then in most feathers that aren't blue, if you just picked up any, like a red feather or something, there would be pores within that shell, and those pores are about 10 microns in size. So a micron is it's a thousandth of a millimeter. And just to give you a comparison, the diameter of your hair is around 50 microns.
0: Wow.
1: So the pores in most feathers are about 10 microns in size. So there's sort of an outer shell of solid, transparent keratin, and then these pores that are about 10 microns in most feathers. But in blue feathers, there's another layer of porous keratin that has even smaller pores. And the thing that's amazing is just how small those pores are. They're tenths of microns.
0: Wow.
1: And
0: whoa.
1: So they're like 0.0001 of a millimeter. And the wavelength of light, the wavelength of visible light, is also tenths of microns. And to get these colors that are produced by structural features, the structural feature has to be of a similar size to the wavelength of light. So they have to be around about tenths of microns. And the pores in the blue feathers, they're not sort of regularly ordered, but they have very, very similar pore sizes, and they're called quasi-ordered. And the way it works is there's melanin granules underneath that spongy, it's called the tiny porous layers called spongy keratin. There's melanin granules beneath that, and the way it works is light goes through the outer transparent shell. It goes into the porous, the tiny pores, the 0.1 micron pores, and blue light will reflect back from that. So the blue light has a wavelength of about 0.4 microns, and the longer wavelengths, reds and greens, that are like 0.6, 0.7 microns, they pass through those tiny pores, and they're absorbed by the melanin layer underneath it. And so the size of those tiny little pores controls the wavelength of the light that's reflected, and that gives you the blue. And Rick Prum at Yale is the one who really discovered that
0: right.
1: with his colleagues.
0: Right.
1: And, you know, the interesting thing is they can now do microscopy and look at the size of these pores in the spongy keratin layer, and they can predict what shade of blue the bird is.
0: I was going to ask you, because when you look at things like a bluebird versus a blue jay versus
1: exactly.
0: An indigo bunting, there were all different
1: exactly.
0: kinds of blues. So you're saying that the very structure of this, of the tiny pores, can predict that kind of blue. So is the blue, is it just an, is it the way we're perceiving it is blue, or if other birds were looking at it, would they see blue?
1: Oh, I think the light that's reflected has the wavelength of blue light, so anything looking at it would see it as blue.
0: Now, did I read right that you wrote that blue, not only blue, but violet and ultraviolet are all structural colors? So they're yes. in the physical structure of the feather.
1: I believe that's right, yes.
0: But then you wrote, and this is where it gets wild, that these structural blues can combine with actual pigments to produce other different colors.
1: Yeah, so if you look at a mallard, which, you know, you might think that's a pretty common, not that interesting duck. If you look at a mallard's head, it's got green on it. And that green is a combination of this structural blue from these tiny little pores plus yellow pigment. And so you get combinations of colors. And one of the things I found, you know, reading up on these things, and I should say virtually everything in the book is not my research, it's other people's research, and I've tried to explain it in a way that birders can enjoy. But reading up on all of this stuff, I just marveled at it all. It just seemed incredible to me. And birds that, you know, you might think of as just pretty common and not that interesting, like a blue jay, but when you think about it, having these tiny little structures in its feathers that make it blue, all of a sudden it seems like it's got this superpower. It's like this amazing thing.
0: Well, you know, it also explains that when you're looking at a mallard on a pond on a sunny day, depending upon the angle of view, the intensity of the green will completely change.
1: Yeah, I think that can happen, yeah. So, yeah, so the birds, it's so funny. I mean, I'd read up on this stuff, and I'd go to MIT and, you know, do my MIT thing, and I would run into my colleagues at work who aren't, on the whole, there's not a lot of birders. But I would tell them stuff like these little tiny structures, and they go, wow, that's amazing. Like, just the sense of awe that it sort of inspires is just so satisfying. It's just so wonderful.
0: You're listening to WISN 90.5 FM. This is Inquiry. My name is Mark Lynch. My guest tonight is Lorna Gibson. She is the Metula S. Salopatis Professor of Material Science and Engineering and a McVigor Faculty Fellow at MIT. And we're talking about her amazing book, Birds Up Close, An Engineer Explores Their Hidden Wonders. Okay, Lorna, so let's talk about iridescence. When you look at certain hummingbird gorgets, they have another quality you're looking at that you're not seeing in other things, the iridescent. And you can see that in grackles, too. What's the story with iridescence?
1: Right. So the iridescence is a structural color, too. And so it arises from tiny little microscopic structures within the feathers. And one way to think about it is to think about, say, a starling, just a sort of blackish bird that has that kind of greenish-purplish sheen to it, depending on how you look at it. And the way the iridescence works, it works similar to a thin layer of oil on a puddle where you also get that iridescence. So you can think about it as a ray of light hits the surface of the oil and it reflects off, and that has all the different wavelengths of light. But some of the light will go through the oil and reflect off the interface between the oil and the water, and that reflected ray also has all the different wavelengths of light. And those two rays, most of the wavelengths, you know, in the two rays, which both have all the wavelengths, most of the wavelengths are just going to cancel out. But there's going to be some wavelength where the peaks and the troughs match up more or less exactly. And when that happens,

0: out, the wavelength that matches up with the other ray is different. And so the two rays where the trough and the peak match up, that comes out of the interaction with the oil and the water, gives you a different color because you have a different wavelength. And if you look at birds like starlings, if you look at the cross-section of the barbule, so remember the feather has a shaft, and then there's the barb shaft, and then there's barbules branch off from that. So if you look at one of those barbules and you look at the shaft of the barbule and you make a little cross-section, you'll see that what it has is a very thin layer of transparent keratin, and then it's got melanin granules that are lined up almost perfectly with the surface of that transparent layer. And then underneath that, there's sort of a jumble of melanin granules. And so what's happening is the bird looks black because most of the light gets absorbed by that jumble of melanin at the very bottom of the barbule, sort of the very center of it. But the two layers at the top, the transparent keratin and this sort of very aligned layer of melanin, that corresponds exactly to the oil and the water system. And so light is bouncing off the top of that transparent keratin layer, and light is going through the keratin layer and bouncing off that precisely arranged melanin layer. And those two rays, the wavelength of light in those two rays that matches up, with the peaks matching the peaks and the troughs matching the troughs, that the wavelength that corresponds to that is the color that you see. And then you see those different sort of purpley greenish sheen because as you move
1: right,
0: your head,
1: right. Sort of, it looks like oil on water when you look at a starling in peak plumage.
0: Exactly. So that's how the blackbirds work. So things like starlings or shiny cowbird or something like that. And the thing that's incredible is that layer of transparent keratin, it's also, it's different thicknesses in different birds, but it's roughly a tenth of a micron, you know, again, similar to the wavelength of light. And so that's how the blackish birds work. And then hummingbirds, which, you know, have these really glorious, intense, shiny kind of colors, the way they work is sort of a more sophisticated version of that. So what they have is something called melanosomes. Well, so the melanosomes are little like pancake structures of melanin with air pockets in it.
1: Laura?
0: Yeah, sorry.
1: We have to stop because we're out of time.
0: Oh, I'm sorry. Okay.
1: No, don't ever be sorry. But we're out of time, and we could talk about, this is one section of the book, and we haven't even done a lot on that. Would you ever want to come back and talk about the rest of it?
0: Absolutely.
1: I would love it. My guest tonight has been Lorna Gibson. She is the Metula S. Salapatis Professor of Material Science and Engineering and a McVicar Faculty Fellow at MIT. And we've been talking about her book. I you have to see the book because everything for the shoot, you need to have the book in the lap while you're listening to this interview. Birds Up Close, An Engineer Explores Their Hidden Wonders. Lorna, this has been special.
0: Thank you so much for having me. It's a pleasure to be here.
1: 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This is Inquiry. My name is Mark Lynch. Good night.

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0: start typing.
1: Good evening. This is Mark Lynch, and this is Inquiry. My guest tonight is musician, writer, poet, and a lot more, Adele Berthe. And we're talking about her new book, No New York, a memoir of No Wave and the woman who shaped the scene. Adele, welcome to the show.
2: Hi, Mark. Thanks for having me.
1: I know. I'm in a tremendous sense of deja vu. You arrived from Cincinnati, Cleveland.
2: Yeah.
1: At New York, you were a young person. You arrive at Port Authority in the crowds. Talk to me about the emotions you felt as you got off the train.
2: Well, I arrived at Port Authority. I got on a subway train to the Lower East Side, and it was getting off around 14th Street and walking up Avenue A, which was basically derelict.
1: Had you been in New York before?
2: I had. My first visit to New York, I stayed with Lester Bangs. I had journeyed there with my friend Peter Lochner, who was the guitar player in Pere Ubu.
1: Yep.
2: And he was very good friends with Lester. So that was my first experience of New York.
1: What did you think of Lester?
2: Oh, Lester, I think I talk about him in the book as being the Jackson Pollock of literary phraseology. I mean, he was such a brilliant writer, and I was so intimidated before I met him. I thought, oh my God, I'm gonna come off as such a poseur with this guy. You know, I felt so inadequate because he was such a genius. But he was really just a wonderful kind of a teddy bear kind of dude, you know, very, very sweet, and turned me on to a lot of jazz music. And we did a tour of New York City and all the literary hangouts. And it was, you know, my first glimpse of New York. I couldn't have asked for a better tour guide.
1: That's one of the things that I found really fascinating and really interesting in your book, is that you cite a lot of jazz musicians and jazz music you like, and a lot of authors that you read. And that's probably what not people would think about when they think about No Wave, is that you're very well read. And did you know it at the time that you were sort of head and shoulders above other people?
2: Not necessarily. I mean, most of the people that I knew in No Wave were very well read. We were all kind of reading the same books at the same time and talking about the literature we were reading. Watching the same films.
1: There's a lot of interesting filmmaking that was going on at that time. It's also in your book, and you were part of those films.
2: Yes, I acted in several of those films at the time, but we were all cross-collaborating. So musicians were shooting films, and filmmakers were playing guitar, and people that were in bands were you know, starring in the film. So it was all incredibly cross-collaborative, which was also one of the most thrilling parts of No Wave, which was very different than punk rock.
1: Very different.
2: Yeah.
1: And New York, and people who don't remember New York in the late 70s, it was like a disaster area because they're financially collapsed. And so there were burnt-out buildings everywhere. It was, a lot of people would consider it a dangerous time to have gone to New York City.
2: I think in a sense it was, but for some reason we all felt so fearless. And because there was a certain kind of desolation to the place, we felt like it was our town, like we had taken it over and we're going to turn it into our own incredible utopian playground, you know? And it really did look like London after the Blitz in World War II. I mean, there were so many fires constantly going on. Landlords were setting their buildings on fire to get insurance money. But, you know, you could rent an apartment for $100 a month. So you could live quite well without having to work a corporate job. And that was another highlight because, you know, we had art without comfort. We weren't, you know, living bourgeois lifestyles, but the art was the comfort enough.
1: You also write that you pranked art openings a lot, art gallery opens.
2: Oh, yeah.
1: Talk to me about that. I read that and I was so jealous.
2: Oh, God, we had so much fun. I mean, We just thought the corporate art scene was so transparently bullshitty, excuse my language. But
1: and it still is.
2: Yeah, well, it can be. Yeah, I mean, I don't quite understand it. I've always been drawn to underground art and outsider art. And, you know, a lot of the art that was being made in those days did end up in major art institutions like, you know, the Getty and MoMA, mm-hmm. et cetera. But at the time, it was, you know, we were all outsiders and not playing into corporate art in any way. So we'd make fun of it, you know. We, of course, we'd go into the gallery openings and eat all of the brie and drink all of the wine. But while we were insulting the artists, but that was part of it, you know. And we kind of copied that idea from, I think, in France in the 1890s, right around the turn of the century, too. A lot of the renegade artists would do the same. Like Arthur Rimbaud. We were all very influenced by Arthur Rimbaud because of Patti Smith, who brought him back into our consciousness, you know?
1: Go Rimbaud.
2: Yeah.
1: Talk to me about Lydia Lunch. First of all, I enjoy so much your writing in this book.
2: Thank you.
1: You called her a teenage Anna Magnani.
2: Yes. Lydia Lunch came to New York when she was 15 or 16. She was a runaway from an abusive household in Rochester, New York, and she was formidable. She was this young teenage girl with a guitar, playing slide guitar, and talking about little orphans running through the bloody snow.
1: Mm.
2: And it was just, it was so iconic. And she has continued to be such an outlier, and in the way that she will say things that nobody else has the guts or the courage to say about our culture, about women, about war. I've always thought of her as like this icon, and she continues to be, I think.
1: Her band was?
2: Teenage Jesus and the Jerks.
1: Excellent. Now you, it's still a great name.
2: Yes.
1: Now, you joined James Chance and the Contortions, and initially you wanted to play drums, but he handed you this organ, a great ace tone organ, and you just played it.
2: Yeah. Well, the music in the Contortions was really all about polyrhythms. It was not about melody.
1: Right.
2: And I played the organ as if it were a percussion instrument. So sometimes I would play it with my full fists or my forearms, and basically what I was playing was clusters. And, you know, Pat Place, the guitar player who was playing slide guitar, we would play off of each other rhythmically, and James would do his, you know, crazy solo sax squawk.
1: Yeah.
2: And the rhythm section would keep this incredible rhythm going. So, it was really about polyrhythmic noise. Which really hadn't been done up until that point. And I think that's what intrigued Brian Eno the most, was he saw the method in the madness and wanted to capture it for what is now quite an iconic album, No New York.
1: That's right. Now, Chance was a fan of Byrd and Coltrane and Cecil Taylor. Had you ever played in front of an audience before?
2: Oh, yeah, he had played...
1: No, you.
2: Had I played in front of an audience before? In Cleveland, I had a band with Peter Lochner, who was the guitar player in Per Ubu. We had a band called The Wolves, and we played a few shows, but Peter died a very premature death of alcoholism, and we had planned to move to New York together to pursue music, but when he died, I had to carry on the legacy and move without him, and it was very tragic, his death.
1: Now talk about you and James Chance's Contortions on stage. It seems like it was very volatile. There were fights. It just seems like there were fights every time.
2: Oh yeah, it was. We were basically enacting. Antonin Artaud wrote a book called The Theater and Its Double, and inside that book is something called The Theater of Cruelty.
1: Yeah.
2: And it was Antonin Artaud's premise that the audience had to be shaken out of their torpor. So when we would play, James would jump into the audience, try and kiss a girl in the audience. The boyfriend of the girl would smack him, and then there would be fisticuffs going on in front of the stage, and then George, the bass player, and I would jump in, and there would be a whole rumble going on while the rest of the band was still playing. So, I mean, the shock of it would, like, you know, it made us notorious. So, you know, between the music and the physical antics, it was pretty outrageous.
1: Now, you mentioned Brian Eno before, and you ended up being an assistant for Brian Eno when he was here. There were so many weird parts about you and Brian Eno. One of them was these shopping lists that he used to give you.
2: Oh, everybody wants to know about the shopping list.
1: Well, firstly, he would just give you a big wad of money, and then he'd give you this totally weird, disparate list of items. Yes. Yeah, talk about that.
2: Okay. He would give me a list, and I would go out shopping for him. And you have to read the book to see what the list is.
1: Right.
2: But, and also, it's not like I'm telling tales on Brian, because he talks about all of this stuff in his own books. So I'm not going to itemize the list, but it was quite peculiar. It was quite peculiar.
1: And you're just expected to get him and bring him back.
2: Oh, yeah.
1: Yeah.
2: Yeah. And it was a challenge, you know. It was always a challenge to fulfill the lists. And, you know, I didn't think anything of it. I mean, in those days, I guess some women would have thought of it as kind of sexual harassment.
1: Oh, now they would. Yeah, absolutely.
2: Yeah, now they would. But I didn't think of, I mean, no, not at all. not in the way that it's portrayed now, today.
1: What did you think of him as an artist and as a person?
2: I was totally enthralled with his work.
1: Yeah.
2: I thought he was a genius, and I still love his work. I mean, he did a record recently with John Cale. Well, it wasn't that recent. It was probably about 5 years ago. But he continues to do brilliant work. And as a person, I always really enjoyed his company. He was just very easygoing, very playful. He's just a great guy, and was a really important teacher of mine.
1: There's a great anecdote in your book when you ask Eno, you know, what's going to happen after No Wave? And he just said one word answer that just blew me away. Melody.
2: Yeah.
1: Melody.
2: Melody, exactly. And we both started laughing because No Wave was so anti.
1: Seriously.
2: You know?
1: That was weird.
2: But, yeah.
1: You're listening to WICN 90.5 FM. This is Inquiry. I'm Mark Lynch. My guest tonight is musician, writer, poet, film actor, Adele Berthe, and we're talking about her new book. It is such a great read. New York, a memoir of No Wave and the women who shaped the scene. Let's talk more about the women. First of all, Nan Golden, the photographer, very famous.
2: Yeah.
1: She was the one that sort of encouraged you to get to New York, right?
2: Well, she did. You know, my first forays out of Cleveland were to Boston to visit Nan and to Provincetown. And that's where I was turned on to Patti Smith. Nan's friends turned me on to her poetry books, and I started reading Patti Smith, and they told me that she was going to be doing a record. And so it was Nan and her crew that turned me on to Patti, which in turn, I think Patti Smith it's underestimated what an effect she had on young artists in the 1970s. Because we were all following her. The men and the women were following Patti Smith to New York at that time.
1: And that comes out in your book. And it's funny, going back, and I still go back all the time to her first album, Horses.
2: Mm-hmm.
1: It's mind-blindingly brilliant. I mean, it's just, and it, all the music sounds timeless. It's like now it's just as fascinating.
2: Oh, for sure. I mean, her poetry, the way she used words with the band was just, nothing has ever, ever come close to what she did. It was kind of like this incantatory, mystical poetry on some of the songs. But there was also this incredible, you know, rough, raw garage band kind of sound with the band at times.
1: Yep.
2: But, you know, she had Richard Soul playing piano on that first record, too, which gave it this incredibly beautiful, elegiac sensibility to some of the songs as well. I mean, it's really right up there with probably the best albums I've ever heard.
1: Was she an influence on your poetry?
2: Yes.
1: And I want to mention that your book ends with a really beautiful poem.
2: Oh, thank you. Now,
1: you got to know a lot of visual artists. We mentioned Nan Golden, photographer.
2: Yes.
1: But you also got to know Kiki Smith.
2: Yeah. Kiki Smith was just starting out as an artist when I met her. And I think that she's such a profound artist. And her feminist work is absolutely brilliant. It's very rooted in fairy tales and nature and mythology. And, I love Kiki's work. She's a very profound artist. Jenny Holzer was around at that time. Barbara Kruger was in the scene. Catherine Bigelow, the filmmaker.
1: Yeah,
2: she did her first short films during that, you know, whole period and downtown New York scene. So a lot of very important women artists came up from the no wave scene in the late 1970s.
1: How did you did you have any desire to become a visual artist?
2: I didn't. I enjoyed, you know, acting in films, but I had no desire specifically to do visual art. I mean, I dabble a little bit now just because I like to experiment with all forms of art. But at that time, no. I was more concerned with sound and with poetry and with writing.
1: Talk to me about some of the filmmakers you met and were in their films.
2: Lizzie Borden's Born in Flames was very important.
1: And that is a very important film.
2: Yeah.
1: Now, how did you get to be in the film?
2: Well, we didn't know it at the time, but I had met Lizzie through a writer named Becky Johnston, who became a kind of a major writer in Hollywood. But she was part of the scene at the time, Becky Johnston, and Lizzie was a friend of Becky's. We met and we started to talk about, you know, all of our mutual interests, and she started shooting Born in Flames around that time and asked me to participate, which I was thrilled to do. And, we shot that film over a period of like almost 2 years.
1: Wow.
2: Because it was dependent on when she would get money to be able to
1: shoot. Right.
2: It was very DIY.
1: Did you have any idea that it was going to become a classic of alternative film?
2: No, none of us did.
1: However, you were also in a film with Madonna.
2: Very briefly.
1: People need to look for this. What scene were you in?
2: If you blink, you'll miss me. I'm standing in a jail cell with her in Desperately Seeking Susan. So,
1: did you have any lines? No.
2: No lines. It was just, I was just an extra, basically.
1: But still.
2: But I was in several films by Scott and Beth B.
1: Yep.
2: And made music for some of their films, created soundtracks. What else? Jim Jarmusch. I was almost in a Jim Jarmusch movie. He wanted me to be in Stranger Than Paradise, but I didn't end up doing that, and I write about why in the book.
1: Yep.
2: So that was fun, acting in films back then. Yeah.
1: I want you to talk about one person in particular, because I'm very familiar with her music, Lizzie Mercier-Desclues.
2: Lizzie Mercier.
1: Yeah.
2: Lizzie was one of the most unique and inimitable musicians in that scene. She played guitar as if she was, had grown up in a dusty alley in Soweto.
1: Yeah.
2: She had a rhythm that was so incredibly unique, and so was her poetry and the way she sang and presented herself. She was quite extraordinary, and I write about her in the book, but she died very young, which was a tragedy.
1: She seems to have affected you greatly.
2: Oh, yeah. Yeah. She was, we were very, very, very close. And I still think about her quite a bit. And I hope that people will, through reading the book and reading about her, that they will discover her music more.
1: Well,
2: because she really did brilliant music, you know.
1: I'm putting a little snippet of her music as the intro to this interview.
2: Oh, great. Wonderful. What song?
1: It's from this compilation album she did, and I forget which cut it was, but I don't have it right here. But I already recorded it. And I played her at the time. I played her music, too. And it was so interesting that you brought her name back. Now, another artist you knew, a writer, Kathy Acker. But you knew her before she had this weird reputation.
2: Oh, way before, when she was still writing. I think it was Blood and Guts in high school.
1: Yep.
2: There's a section of Blood and Guts in high school where she's actually writing out Persian calligraphy.
1: That's right.
2: Which was extraordinary. I mean, you know, we met in 1977, but we stayed in touch for the first probably maybe 6 or 7 years after that. And then the more she became a kind of an underground literary sensation, the more we lost touch, and she was moving around a lot to London, to San Francisco, and so we did lose touch, but we were very close in the beginning.
1: How did you make it through this? Because as you write about in the book, heroin starts taking everybody in the scene, and then AIDS happens, and a lot of people who are younger have no clue about what AIDS did to the art scene in New York City. Mm. It was mm-hmm. tragic. Can you talk about that? I mean, how do you feel that you made it through, and you made it through well?
2: Well, I think sobriety helped me.
1: That's important. That's all. You write about that in the book.
2: Yeah. But I mean, what happened was downtown New York became flooded with heroin at a certain point. And I believe that this is and you can call me a conspiracy theorist, but the same thing happened to Harlem during, you know, when Malcolm X was starting to become very active. Suddenly, all of a sudden, these neighborhoods where political stuff is stirring and there's revolutionary energy, they get neutralized by heroin. So a lot of people were getting addicted to heroin at the time. AIDS came into the scene as well. So people were dying from overdoses. They were dying from AIDS. And it didn't just affect the downtown scene. This affected arts in general in New York City. You know, the world of dance, the world of theater. It was just devastated. You know who talks about this really succinctly and beautifully is Fran Lebowitz.
1: Mm.
2: She's a good one to listen to about what happened during the AIDS crisis in New York City. I think sobriety is what bullied me through that scene. And
1: how did you do that? How did you decide that you needed to go that route? How did you make that step? That seems incredibly tough, very tough.
2: I think when you're watching so much death around you, you either succumb to the darkness or you reach for the light, basically. And that's how it happened for me and several people I know that are survivors of that scene. But as you know, in the beginning of the book, the print book, there's a spiral of names.
1: Oh, yeah.
2: And it's all of the people that I knew from that scene that passed very young, prematurely.
1: It's a huge spiral.
2: It is a big spiral, yeah. So I think, you know, in a lot of ways, the book is paying tribute to the ghosts of people who didn't have the opportunity to speak for themselves. Some did in that spiral.
1: Yep.
2: But many didn't.
1: What do you consider yourself today? Are you just a multi-talented artist? I mean, are you a poet? Do you still ever play music?
2: I do still occasionally play music. I just see myself as a
1: historian,
2: as an artist who talks to ghosts, or who makes the invisible visible.
1: Beautifully,
2: I think that's
1: put.
2: My vocation. You know.
1: Well, it's the first time I've ever read you, and I can tell you that was an adventure.
2: Oh, I'm glad I was able to take you on an adventure, Mark.
1: It was really special. I sort of wish you would go back and play the Farfisa organ again.
2: Oh, I might. You never know.
1: I would love to hear what you would. Well, you would play probably one of your poems, right? You'd put it to music. Yeah. Have you ever done that?
2: Well, I'm flirting with the idea of doing another band, and I've got something going on at the end of the year at the Getty Museum here in LA. We're doing a day and an evening of no wave performances. So that's
1: no.
2: In October. And also, I'm going to be directing Kathy Acker's operetta that she wrote with the Mekons. It's called Pussy, King of the Pirates.
1: Oh, wow.
2: And that's going to be happening in January of 2027 here in L.A. at the Nimoy Theater.
1: Oh, man. I want to know about this No Wave, and I want to know about that play. Fantastic. My guest tonight is musician, writer, poet, and everything else, theater director, Adele Berthe. And we've been talking about her new book, No New York, a memoir of No Wave and the women who shaped the scene. Adele, it's been a real pleasure.
2: It's been such a great pleasure to talk to you, too. Thank you, Mark.
1: 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This is Inquiry. My name's Mark Lynch. Good night.

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2: Together Tuesday is June 23rd. 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
8: Hi, my name is Melanie LaBoff, and I'm the executive director of WICN Radio, and I'm so excited because I am taping Business Beat today. I have two of my friends here. I have Chantel Campbell and Chris Mechalotti from the Worcester Cultural Coalition and the Worcester Arts Council. Welcome.
9: Thanks for having us.
8: So, Chantel, you're an employee and you are the marketing and community relations coordinator for the city.
9: Yes.
8: And Chris, you are actually on the board of the council and or coalition, as they like to call it. Tell me a little bit about the difference between the Worcester Cultural Coalition and the Worcester Arts Council.
10: Yeah, no, I can run with that. For the Worcester Arts Council, it is a local creative council which is underneath the Massachusetts Cultural Council. Every town and city, village, and tribal group within the state of Massachusetts has an LCC, and that happens to be ours is the Worcester Arts Council. And then we happen to work directly with the Cultural Development Office, and the Cultural Development Office has been kind of joined with the Worcester Cultural Coalition for, I'm not sure, exactly sure.
9: 20 plus years now. It's crazy.
10: And so that's kind of the weird linkage between everything, but everybody gets kind of confused when they hear all the letters being thrown around.
9: Yeah, it is a lot of letters. So I'll just kind of give a brief overview of our office. I work in the Cultural Development Office, and as Melanie mentioned, I'm the Marketing and Community Relations Coordinator. In the Cultural Development Office, we handle a variety of things, including being a liaison and the umbrella above the Worcester Arts Council. We represent cultural organizations across the city. We have about 90 members right now. So if any cultural organization is looking to join the coalition, we are more than welcoming you. Please find out more. Follow us at Worcester Cultural Coalition on IG, Facebook, Threads, wherever you can find us. And in our office, we work on things like permitting for special events, creative grants, funding, murals, festivals, all the things that make the city so much fun.
8: Here at WICN, we say that we're the voice of arts and culture.
9: Yes, Central Mass. Love y'all.
8: So we love to be a part of you guys. We've been a member for so long. So tell us a little bit about how you guys are funded.
10: I mean, I'm from the Worcester Arts Council side, so we get funding from the MCC, and the MCC divvies that out to different councils based off of the size of their city and some other things. They've got a whole math formula that goes into that. But we are the second largest council in the state, and generally give around $250,000 in grants every year through our project grants, which go up to about $5,000. Mm-hmm. And then we have some fellowship grants that we've done as well.
8: Great.
9: Yeah.
8: I know WICN is funded by you guys, so we thank you. They've been funding the Emerging Artist series for the last couple years. Emerging Artists is where we like to promote new up-and-coming artists here on the station. So we thank you for that. But tell us a little bit about how other people apply for grants and really what makes you guys decide if this is an appropriate grant to give out to a member.
10: Oh, yeah. So our grant process starts near the end of the year. We've already finished the, obviously, we've already finished the 2026 grant cycle. We get enough money to cover about almost 50%, around 40% of the people who apply. So there's a lot of no's that happen, and that is my least favorite part of being part of the Arts Council, is saying no. But the process is pretty succinct. We get together as a council. We have discussions about what we like, what we don't like. We have a scoring rubric that kind of breaks down, you know, does this fit within the things that the local, the community wants to see? Are they exciting to the people on the council? And do they provide budgets and allow us to see kind of a little bit deeper into what the project is? And then after that, it's a lot of arguing and then debating with, you know, out of love, right? But like, you know, we've got to be able to fight for the things that we think should happen in the city. And then at the end of that, we go in, we score, and then we kind of break down where everybody lies on the rating list. So
9: great. And I just want to interject and say, like, the Worcester Arts Council has open seats right now. If anyone is interested, yes, in the arts and passionate about the arts, wants to make a difference, wants to help make decisions, wants to see the grant process, just wants to learn more, please follow us at Worcester Arts Council and visit Worcester Arts Council. Search it through the worcesterma.gov website if you mm-hmm. want to learn the real details. We're happy to talk to anybody who wants to learn more on an informal meeting just for info or whatever the case may be. But there's multiple seats available,
10: yep,
9: and we need some council members.
10: No, absolutely. Yeah. And also, just, you know, echoing that, all of our meetings are public and available to people to watch. And I encourage people to
9: come on in or join.
10: Mm-hmm. I encourage people to come in and be a part of the public comment if you have questions, if you have concerns, thoughts, or if you just want to sit and watch how, you know, the sausage is made. Now,
8: to join, I love that. To join the council, do you have to be a Worcester resident, or do you?
10: Yes.
8: Okay, so you have to live in Worcester and, you know, be
9: live
8: a
9: or work.
8: Okay, so
9: right? Live or work.
10: So yeah, to join the council, you have to have an address in the Worcester city limits. You can also have a working address. So if you're an artist with a studio here, you can also hop on board.
8: Okay, very good. So tell me a little bit about some of your favorite programs besides
9: Emerging Artists.
8: Exactly.
9: Number one.
8: Tell us some of your most favorite funded, or maybe a, something new that you funded this year that you were excited about?
9: Yeah.
10: So that's great.
9: That's a long list of things to choose from.
10: I know, it's a really long list of things to choose from.
8: Or something new, like something new that so maybe I think, people haven't heard about.
10: So I think my favorite program that we, over the last 2 years, have funded happens to, in the Arts Worcester area, and it's the Future Arts Workers program.
9: That's great.
10: I've enjoyed going to their shows every year, and my favorite part is getting a chance to talk to these high school students who have a love and passion for the arts and want to develop their you know, their professional approach and their career, their potential careers to
9: as
10: being
9: creatives,
10: yeah, as creatives and being a part of putting on shows and learning what that whole process is like.
9: Absolutely.
10: You know, I would have killed for that kind of opportunity when I was
9: me
10: that age.
9: Me too, Chris.
10: Yeah. So for me, like just getting a chance to see that, that's my favorite. I like one of my favorites.
9: Yeah. Shout out to Arts Worcester. Y'all got to come down and visit them right here on Portland Street in the yes. Printers Building where we are right now.
10: Absolutely.
8: Yeah, they're our neighbors and great partners, so I love that.
9: Yes.
8: So tell me a little bit about your goals for this year, mm-hmm. and you know, what do you think the grant cycle is going to look like next year too?
10: Yeah, so my goal,
9: we've been talking about changing that up.
10: A lot of changes have been talked about. One of my big goals, as I'm looking at what the future of the scoring rubric is going to look like and how we're going to be welcoming people into the process, my hope is that we get more, not less. We want newer faces coming into the mix.
9: Yes.
10: And, you know, with the utmost respect to the previous councils before me, one of the things I want to do is I want to try to remove as much bias as possible in the scoring process. And that's a constant conversation in the grant making and scoring. This is a conversation, like as I've talked to different people who do grants and who award them, people are constantly asking, how do we remove bias? How do we take ourselves out of it? And for me, what I want to do is I think that the answer is less about removing bias because we are human and more about directing the bias, meaning do as much as you can for scoring without the bias and then have a specific place where you can describe your excitement of what the project is. So there still is that human element. And when you take all of that stuff, when you put everything to that one moment, that's the spark. That's the reason why the humans are still involved in the scoring process. I don't think we can ever get to a point where humans are out of the scoring process,
9: right?
10: Because humans are the ones developing the art. They're the ones mm-hmm. putting together the projects. So it's, you have to view it as a conversation between, you know, where the money is and how that money is being dispersed between the people who are actually doing the stuff in the city and in the community.
9: Mm-hmm. And
8: go ahead.
9: I just want to say, like, just encourage people to keep applying. If mm-hmm. you've been denied before, try again. We love to see repeat appliers because it's like, you know, you're really dedicated. You really want this. And maybe last year wasn't your year, but this year could be your year. We're looking for new faces, new people, as Chris mentioned. And just to kind of bust that stigma of like, we're always giving it to the same people. The same people are always winning grants. And, you know, it's a part of the game as well, a part of the hustle of being a creative and an artist. You have to grind. You have to claw for it, you know?
10: Yeah.
9: And it's there. The funds are there. The opportunities are there. You just got to find it. And that means tapping in with us.
10: Yeah. And that also being said, we are looking at ways that if people have gotten the same grant for the same projects over a certain amount of years, like asking them to step back for, say, a year, but invite them into the process so they're still part of the larger community.
9: Right.
10: So if I'm an artist who's gotten a grant in 4 years in a row, or an org 4 years in a row, maybe the fifth year I send somebody to the Arts Council and they're a part of the meetings. So we still have, like, you are at
9: the relationship.
10: Yeah, you still have, the relationship is still there, and you still have a voice in what is happening in the larger community.
8: Yeah, great. So in a minute or less, because then we're going to go into the second part, Chantel, what do you like most about your job?
9: Oh my gosh, there's so much to choose from. Well, for me personally, I've never saw myself as like a 9-to-5 behind the computer all day office girly. That's not really my vibe. So I love the fact that I get to go out in the community. I get to network. I get to interact. I get to go to organizations and meet people like you and all the other people who help make this cultural community what it is. And just being able to be a resource to creatives in the city and offer them advice and insight and point them in the direction where they can make money from their art, or they can, you know, meet other artists or get into just something creative and be a part of the city story. So for me, I'm just happy to be here.
8: Good. And Chris, I know this isn't a job. This is volunteer.
9: It's a job, Melanie.
8: It's a job, but it's an unpaid
9: and shout out to Chris.
8: Heartwarming job.
9: Shout out to Chris, because I'm going to say you've been doing fabulous being the chair of WAC, and like it's a lot of work. So thank you.
10: I appreciate that. I do.
8: So why do you volunteer your time with the council?
10: Honestly, it's because I'm trying to make sure I don't use curse language. I freaking love this city. This is the city that, you know, in my life, I've moved around so much. And this is the first time I've been in an environment where I've wanted to plant roots, where I felt like I was like accepted, where my weirdness, my oddities like was like actually prized and appreciated, not something that was pushed away. And you know, when we moved out, I moved out here in 2019, COVID happened 2020, trying to figure out where I was going to be in all of this mix of a new city. And I did one art show, it blew up, and I was able to do, I've done about 50 different concerts and art shows in the city since then. And I love this community, and any way that I can get into spaces to help other people who are doing good work here, get access to money, get access to influence and power. Like, I want to figure out how to get people indoors so that we can continue to do good work.
8: Great. So again, this is Melanie LaBeouf, Executive Director of WICN, with Chris McAlacty and Chantel Campbell from the Worcester Cultural Coalition and the Worcester Arts Council. Be right back.
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8: So we're back here on Business Beat. Melanie LaBeouf, WICN Executive Director, with Chris McAlacty and Chantel Campbell from the Worcester Cultural Coalition and Worcester Arts Council. So thank you guys for joining us again. Tell us a little bit about what is coming up this summer.
9: Woo, we got a lot going on, and I hope you guys are ready to come out and be on the common and be downtown. As many of you know, we'll be doing Out to Lunch, which starts on June 24th. We have Movies on the Common, which actually starts this week on Thursday, and it's going to be Wicked for Good. And we are partnering and working with our lovely friends down here at the Downtown Worcester Bid, who we love so much. Shout out to the Bid. Then we have World Cup watch parties called Game on Worcester. That's starting this weekend, this Saturday. We have festivals. We have Create 508 Youth Festival in August. We have so much going on, and we want to see you all out there. There'll be tables with community resources, vendors, food trucks, beer gardens, activations, anything you can think of to get you out your house on a lovely summer day.
8: I love working with you guys in the bid with Out to Lunch and Movie on the Commons.
9: Yes.
8: All of those events for our listeners are on our website.
9: Yes.
8: We promote highly. So
9: Thank you.
8: It's great what you guys are doing this summer and in that aspect. I think it's great that so many nonprofits, and Chris and I were talking about this earlier, work together to make this city creative. You know, the Arts and Culture Institutes, we're all friends. I think it is great because we all work together.
9: Absolutely.
8: To make sure everybody knows about what's going on, from, you know, this show to our newsletter to Culture Beat, which I know that they talk about the events all the time going on. But tell us a little bit about why you guys support everything on the Common this summer. Because I know that it has grown so much. Like, Out to Lunch used to just
9: Out to Lunch has been around for, this is year 16, I believe.
8: Yep.
9: So,
8: and it's grown and it's
9: so
8: gotten
9: much.
8: Bigger and
9: it's
8: bigger
9: evolved
8: every year.
9: In so many ways. And working with the BID is such a privilege because their team is just amazing. They're great supporters. Shout out to DCM as well, Discover Central Mass, if you don't know about them. They cover Central Massachusetts and so many events, and they support us as well in a great way. You know, it's a team effort. The city can't do it alone. I know people think we're the city and we're mighty and we're strong, but we need support and we need a village, just like with any community and any relationship. So thank you to our partners who are always there and always ready and always willing to, you know, bend and flex and pivot with us as we learn and grow and do all those things. And as Out to Lunch continues to grow and Festival of Lights, which has also been around for 15, 20 years, like as these things continue to grow, we just want to see more and more people come out. We want to see the crowd get bigger. We want to see just more community, like just more engagement, just more support of small businesses, like spend your business dollars with local businesses because it keeps our ecosystem circling and thriving. And you know, that's kind of my goal in this role, is to make sure throughout my tenure that Worcester becomes known as a creative hub. Mm-hmm. Like, you know, creative hub actually is a creative hub. If you haven't been to the new creative hub building, shout out to them and Laura for doing the good work to bring a space like that to the city, which is much, much needed. Mm-hmm. And we want to see more of those. We want to see work live spaces for artists. Like, there's so much growth that can happen. And like I said, it's a team effort. So the city is always willing and ready to do new things and have new ideas, but also open to supporting other partnerships and organizations around the city. So
8: we're a fan here of Out to Lunch. We're always
9: Absolutely.
8: Down there. We love that there's so much music going on, a lot of our hosts there, but the food and the food trucks, there's so many different things.
9: Yes.
8: You know, it's great. You can take your kids or in the afternoon.
9: Lunch
8: free
9: break.
8: Concert, lunch breaks. I mean,
9: all
8: I know that our office staff usually puts the phones to the host and goes out to lunch there. I got so many fun little gifts for Christmas down there.
9: That's perfect.
8: Because I love to like support the local arts and crafts, but the work that goes into that, and it's just so much fun to just get out there, and it's 11 to 3.
9: It is.
8: And you know, you can go, you can eat, you can look at the vendors. It's just so much fun.
9: It is.
8: I just think it's amazing. So let's talk a little bit about Make Music
9: Day. Yes.
8: So that is on Father's Day.
9: It is. June 21st.
8: June 21st. Tell us a little bit about that as a national thing and what you guys are doing here in Worcester.
9: I'm gonna let you take that, Chris.
10: Yeah, no, absolutely. Speaking of collaboration and people coming together. So it is actually an international thing. So this is an event that happens worldwide. It started in Paris, France, I want to say in the 80s, late 70s, somewhere around there. It has expanded, obviously, into the States. We used to have Make Music Day Worcester here.
9: Pre-COVID.
10: Pre-COVID. Yeah, pre-COVID. And so bringing it back, you know, for Make Music Worcester Day 1, I really wanted to go to the roots of what the intent of the event is supposed to be, which is grassroots artists coming together and really taking the lead for themselves And so we've done a lot of like help trying to connect people. They have matchmaking services that artists can use. But we've got what, like 9 or 10 different venues for this year, from the library where we're going to kick everything off with a drum circle with Crocodile River Music. Shout out them. Like, yes. I love those guys. So we're going to have like a community drum circle just to start the day off with music. And you'll see people playing music throughout the city. We'll have people playing over in outside of Hanover, DCU Center, Husky's Pub, Vintage Grill. We're working on setting up some areas where you can learn how to play guitar and ukulele outside City Hall. We had about 30 different artists registered. We've got about 17, 18 performances on the books now, trying to get those last minute ones connected, because
9: it's
10: working with artists. I mean, like, I'm an artist myself, so I get it. I get how we can be. But once we get everything down, it's going to be, you know,
9: fabulous.
10: It's going to be fabulous. It's going to be so much fun. The goal just being, you get to create what your day is going to be. I can't use the word festival,
9: right,
10: because there's,
9: no,
10: a lot of, there's a lot of guidelines with that. So you get to create your music day, and you can just hop around and just hear all these different local musicians sharing their craft. And honestly, yeah, like, I get that it's Father's Day, and that could be a little, that could be hard for some people.
9: Bring your dad out.
10: But I was about to say, what dad wouldn't want to just go out and just listen to some music with their kids?
9: Have a nice beer.
10: Have a beer. Relax. Just chill.
9: And I want to say that we're doing a giveaway for a guitar. And I really want it to go to someone who is going to use it.
10: Yes.
9: So, like, we're going to be scouting and making sure we get the right people, and so it gets in the right hands. And then I also want to shout out Prince the Barber. We'll be collaborating with him. If you don't know him, he does a lot of work in the city with the unhoused population, doing free haircuts, all types of things. He'll be doing... he'll be buying ice cream for everyone who comes to the City Hall by 2 p.m. from Jerry's, the iconic Jerry's ice cream truck that will be on City Hall along with Guitar Center. Mm-hmm. And it's just going to be a great vibe, a community vibe. We want people just

0: So, like, teaching kids how to rap.
1: Yeah.
0: Like, I'm so excited for that.
1: We might find the next Tupac out here.
0: Right?
1: Yeah, so it's really amazing. It's, we try to just do different things. I mean, pre-COVID, there was a lot going on. Mm-hmm. And now that we're settled, I suppose, we're trying to bring back some of the old programs and, like, really reactivate artists all over again.
0: And it's going to be a process, but, you know.
1: And this is our first year of redoing it, so we're learning and seeing, like, what we can do next year and what will be better and how we can, you know, reach more people. And I love the turnout. We got a great amount. 10 spaces is awesome. 30 artists is awesome. So shout out to the Worcester creatives that really stepped up and signed up and, like, took action, because, like, as a creative, you have to market yourself. You have to promote yourself. You have to do the free shows. You have to do, like, the gigs that are, like, the grunt work. You just have to grind for it. So we appreciate you guys, and we look forward to showcasing you. Also want to shout out Woo The Scene, Esther. We're collaborating with her. She's an awesome influencer in the city. If you don't know her, you can find out what's going on every weekend. And, you know, we just want to all stay connected. Any other influencers, if you think you're an influencer, reach out. We can do something together as well.
0: Absolutely.
2: So we have 3 minutes left, and I'm going to ask you both for 90 seconds. Your personal goals this year.
1: Melanie, these are good questions. Chris, you go first.
0: Okay, I mean, real talk.
1: He's about to be a dad. That's the biggest goal.
0: Oh, sorry. I'm about to be a dad. Yeah, I was getting excited there. Yeah. I'm about to be a father. And so my goal is to make sure I raise a very healthy son. But I'm genuinely just excited. That is what excites me right now. I'm looking forward to what this life is going to look like, who this being is going to become. And, you know, like, once he's here, I'm going to be in a cave, it feels like, at the house, you know, trying to make sure that he stays safe and healthy. But, you know, at the end of the year, I'll be doing one of my art shows that I do every year, is called Creatures of Worcester. And that's when I'm going to be bringing him out for, like, his first showing into the community. Because at that point, he'll have all of his shots and he'll be ready to be around people. You know, and that's my Creature of Worcester right there.
1: Yes, literally.
0: So, literally. Yeah.
2: A future council member.
0: Okay. Oh, gosh. I mean, whatever he
1: future
0: wants.
1: Future city manager. mayor.
0: Whatever he wants, I am supportive of it.
2: Very good.
1: Okay, my 90 seconds. Let's see. My goals. Personally, I am in my career bag, as they would say. So I'm really going hard on making connections this year. I want to network more and be at more things and meet more people. I'm trying to get into Leadership Worcester. I'm trying to do everything to just, like, be a better leader and professional, resource, all of those things, to just be a better me and just have as much fun as possible, create more new programs, bring more art to the city. Those are my goals, and just to bring the community together.
2: Very good. Well, thank you so much. I know we here at WICN, we appreciate all the support you give us. I know that arts, music, and all that, a lot of those fundings are getting cut.
1: Yeah.
2: So people like you, you know, even with our own program, we do instrumental partners. Last year, we donated 350 instruments to Worcester Public Schools.
1: Love that.
0: That's awesome.
2: We are a team that works together. So Chantel, Chris, Worcester Arts Council, Worcester Cultural Coalition, we appreciate your time and support and everything you do for the community.
1: Thank you.
0: Thank you.
1: Thanks for having us.
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3: 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Good evening, I'm Al Voner, and welcome to this week's edition of The Public Eye. As you all know, I love reading. I love reading books, historical documentation, history, people who really have made an impact on the lives of others across the globe. And this week has been no different. In fact, this week's story centers around Bronya Feldman, who never imagined she'd become the backbone of an underground medical lifeline, least of all inside the brutal forced labor system of a munitions factory in occupied Poland. Torn from her family in the September of 1942, she arrives there shattered by grief. The only force strong enough to keep her alive is the chance to save others, which indeed she did. It is the true story of a woman and her daughter who fought so many obstacles to survive and as I said, to help others at a time during World War II when, the entire world was covered in darkness and unimaginable harm to people as well as grief, all of which is the story that's been written by my guest this week, author and documentary filmmaker Pauline Steinhorn. The book is Dreaming of the River, A Mother and Daughter's Fight for Surviving During the Holocaust. Pauline, nice to have you with us.
4: Thank you very much for having me, Al.
3: What I love about stories like this, and I have to tell you, is the fact that, you know, it's one thing to go into, and I've had many historians who have written about Abraham Lincoln and Ulysses S. Grant and, George Washington. And I love those. They're fascinating. I love to learn about people from our past because it teaches something about our future. But in this case, this was actually a family member, right?
4: Yes. Bronya was my grandmother who never talked about the war. So I didn't know anything for a long time about how she survived or what she did in the camps. And her daughter, who was 13 when she went into a slave labor camp, her name was Hayuta, that was her Polish name, that was my mom. And I heard her stories all the time when I was growing up. She became a Holocaust educator. So these people are very dear to me.
3: Well, in addition to that, it's, I think of, and I've read many books, I've studied that period in time, especially the Holocaust, World War II. It's just unimaginable what people went through. And when you read stories like in your book, Dreaming of the River, a woman who finds that inner strength against so many, so much against her, only to find that her strength is in helping others. It's truly inspirational, is it not?
4: It is to me. And I didn't know these stories about Bronya, about my grandmother, until two years after my mother had died. I was working on my mother's memoir. Her dying wish was for me to finish her memoir, and it was about the Holocaust and her triumph afterwards and her survival. And then I found my grandmother's journals. I had 12 to 15 boxes of papers that my mother had left behind in her office, and I didn't really go through them thoroughly after my mother passed away. So after I finished editing my mother's journals into a memoir, I went through the papers again, and I found a loose leaf notebook that said, Mom's journals. And silly me, I had seen it before, but I just thought, oh, my mother's journals. But it was actually my grandmother's journals. And I had no idea what she did and how rebellious she was and what moxie she had to make demands on camp commandants, to smuggle medicine into the camps through friends of hers who were Polish supervisors who she knew before the war. It just blew my mind. And I found it incredibly inspirational that someone who had been a housewife, who always let her husband have, you know, have the lead in whatever decisions the family was making, that she found that strength within herself to stand up to the Nazis, to make a decision that if she was going to die, she was going to die saving other people's lives. And she did.
3: The amazing thing, and I'm glad you touched upon it, because that's really what I drew from the book, is the fact that when we think of war, whether it's, you know, on U.S. soil or it was a global, in this case, World War II was global, we think of men being drafted, men joining the armed forces and, you know, going to battle, death on the battlefields, maybe prisoners of war, et cetera, et cetera. And even to this day, it's not very often that we hear inspiring stories about women who know, did not, you know, weren't bearing a weapon and didn't go to the front lines to fight, but nonetheless had to face, as you said, as much adversity as any soldier on the front lines. But again, let me start by asking, was Bronya forced into this? I mean, obviously, this is not something she planned on in her life. So I assume that, you know, Nazis forced people like her to work on their behalf, correct?
4: That's right. The town where my mother's family grew up was Skarżysko-Kamienna. It's a mouthful. I didn't learn how to pronounce that in the name of the town until just about 5 or 6 years ago when I started writing this book. But they, the Germans invaded. Things moved very slowly in the town. All Jews over 16 were forced into slave labor, day labor. So my grandmother managed to escape it initially. All the men were taken for the first year or so, and she worked as a nurse in the hospital in the town and then later in the ghetto. And they would have raids where people were arrested and taken into the camps as day laborers. And that went on for a few years. And eventually my grandmother was also taken as a slave laborer. They didn't receive any food or money. There was the conditions were very harsh, and they worked 12 to 14 hours a day in these munitions factories, which were right outside of the town, about a mile away. There were three small ones. And for the Germans, it was an ideal location for them to take over because they could feed their war effort. The town was on a railroad line. It was just so easy for them. They had these three munitions factories, and they could quickly get them onto a major railroad line and to the front lines. My grandmother was working as in the gardens of the munitions factory, and she my mother's youngest sister, I'm going to back up a little bit and tell you about how my mother ended up in a camp, and then I'll tell you how my grandmother ended up in a different one. But my mother was one of the oldest of three children, and her youngest sister, they were living in the ghetto at this time. Her youngest sister was told by some boys that the Nazis were going to come and kill all children that were under 10 years of age. At that point, the woman who would have been my aunt was 7 years old, and she was terrified when she came home and heard this, that she was going to be killed by the Nazis, and she was inconsolable. My grandmother thought, I've got to stay home tomorrow and take care of her. How can I do that? Will they miss me? They only know me as a number, but how can I just stay home and take care of my daughter? And my mother at that point was 13, and she had been dying to get out of the ghetto. what she called the stinky ghetto, where all day long she was taking care of these little children, and she just wanted to get out and walk in the forest and walk along the river and see her house, which she knew she'd be able to see if she walked to the slave labor camp. My grandmother acquiesced, and my mother ended up going in her place, in my grandmother's place. She had an ID of a 32-year-old woman. And she went in and she pretended to be her mother. She worked in the gardens all day. That happened to be the day that they locked the gates, showed all the day laborers to barracks, and these people were never allowed to go back home. And my mother was, as I said, my mother was 13, and you were only supposed to be in these camps if you were 16 or older. The family was devastated that their daughter was locked up.
5: Go ahead. I'm sorry.
4: A few weeks later, my grandmother was arrested in a raid and sent to a different labor camp. The thing that you should remember about these two women is that being in those labor camps actually saved their lives, because shortly thereafter, a couple months later, the ghetto was, everyone in the ghetto was sent to Treblinka. And they, all those who went to Treblinka in those cattle cars were sent to their death.
5: Yeah, never came back. Amazing story, though, Pauline, about, like you said, inner strength, devotion to others, which sustained all of them. And I'm going to let you continue along those lines, but I just want to take a quick pause to remind our listeners that you're tuned to 90.5 WICN, Jazz Plus for New England. You can follow us on Facebook and Twitter. 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This is The Public Eye. I'm Al Bonia, host. My guest this week is documentary filmmaker and author Pauline Steinhorn, whose new book is Dreaming of the River, A Mother and Daughter's Fight for Survival During the Holocaust. And it is indeed members of Pauline's family. Years later, she'd done some research and found documentation that told the story of being taken captive by the Nazis during World War II and being put into slave labor camps. And Pauline, I just can't imagine. I'm listening to you and I'm thinking to myself, God, young little children taken from their families, put into these slave labor camps. I mean, I can't even imagine, let alone the physical challenges, but what it had to do to any one of them psychologically, right?
4: Right. And yeah, I think I was always surprised that my mother was different from all the other survivors that I met. And I grew up in a community where just about all of my parents' friends were survivors. And most people didn't talk about what happened during the war, but my mother did, and she had incredible resilience and was a really incredibly loving, grateful person, as my grandmother was too.
5: Would you say that it was that part? Well, obviously, that's part of her. That was part of her makeup. That's who she was as an individual. But secondly, because you highlighted in the book is the fact that you're in captivity. You've been taken from your family. The life that you once knew is no longer. You can have faith, but not everybody has the deepest of faith. And it's easy to fall apart. It's easy to allow yourself to just fall to a level where you can't even cope any longer. But it sounds like, one, she was a strong individual, but secondly, finding hope, finding strength and helping others really helped get her through all of this. Was that the case?
4: Absolutely. My grandmother and my mother both never lost their humanity. I think that those who survived the Holocaust or any atrocity like this all had, there was a lot of luck involved. There were people who saved my mother's life and my grandmother's life. It was, a lot of it was about alliances for my grandmother. But people took care of my mother and really did amazing things. And that's one of the reasons my mother wanted this book to be written. There were so many people who helped her survive And the fact that she and the young women in her barracks were able to maintain their humanity throughout this, that they never lost a sense of who they were, never stopped thinking about their families. And for my grandmother, she had this this great desire to help others. And she was always that way. She was known in the village where she lived as one of the healers, and people would come to her before the war to help them with their children who were sick, because sometimes it was easier than going to the doctor. And she found a calling for herself in the camp, and she dedicated her life in those 3 years to helping others. And my mother dedicated her life in those 3 years to being part of this family of sisters. They called themselves Schwesters, which is German and Yiddish for sister. And they took care of each other, and they told stories and sang songs and shared recipes. I can't imagine. Can you imagine being starving and having very little to eat? And in the evening, you sit around with your friends and you talk about whose brisket recipe was better, who made the better potato pancake, and share stories and songs. And that's a big part of why they survived, along with having tremendous luck.
5: Well, as you said, and you're exactly right, I can never imagine, for me personally, being in a situation like that. I don't know how I would cope with that. But they found these strands, if you will, something to cling on to, and then finding that they had something in common with each other. Obviously, no one wanted to be there, but just for pure survival, whatever it took, those conversations became the lifeblood, the lifeline, if you will, among each other, and kept them all, at least realizing that, I'm not alone here. I have somebody who's in the same situation as I am, and somehow, some way, we will get through all of this. But the other part is the fact that you've got a mother and daughter. I mean, if I were taken captive, the last thing I would ever want, because I would find it so devastating, is to find my child has been put into a similar circumstance. That alone had to weigh heavily on her heart and on her mind, right?
4: Oh, it absolutely did. And she found a way to escape her camp to visit her daughter. And that amazed me also. And there's so many stories about my grandmother that just I would be reading her journals, which were written in 1945, by the way. So shortly after that they were liberated from Bergen-Belsen, they were encouraged to write about their experiences. And I was reading these stories and I thought, oh my God, how do you escape from a slave labor camp with all those guards? And you're not left alone for a moment.
5: Right.
4: But the Polish supervisor who helped her smuggle in medicine gave her a Red Cross armband, which she put on, and she escaped into the forest and went to my mother's camp, stood at the gate of this camp, and demanded, as a member of the Red Cross, to be allowed in to visit my mother, Ayuta Feldman. And the guard said, okay, here you go. What moxie.
5: Yeah, you know? Without a doubt.
4: Chutzpah. and they visited for, I don't know, a very short amount of time, and gave each other some strength. And then my grandmother left, and she looked into the forest. And she had fought for the resistance early on. For a short while, she carried a rifle along with the other resistors and with her husband, and tried to do what they could to keep the Germans out. And then, and she knew that there were partisans and Jewish resistors in the forest. And she looked in the forest and she thought, I could just go there right now. If anyone stopped me, I'd point to my Red Cross armband and say I was going to help a mother deliver her baby.
5: Right.
4: She could have done that.
5: Yeah.
4: And she thought about it. And I'm not going to tell you what decision she made, but you have to read the book.
5: Yeah.
4: That was a choice she made. And then she stopped and she thought, what's best for my daughter? Is it better for me to try and save her from the forest, or to go back and sneak back into the labor camp and try to save her that way?
5: I can't even imagine having to make that decision. As you said, faced with everything else. I mean, if they had uncovered the fact that she had been given that Red Cross armband and shouldn't have been. In other words, she basically escaped. In other words, the risk and the consequences were amazing, but more so was the fact that what she saw was, it doesn't matter. It doesn't matter. If I've got an opportunity to see my little girl, that's all that matters. That takes not only courage, but abundant love and something that I think, and that's what I found so inspirational. And you don't have to have a child to understand that, but it does, it certainly does resonate. It did for me. And I'm thinking, I can't even imagine being separated from my child in that manner. So, I mean, yeah, as you said from the outset, the courage, the determination and the will to survive and take any chances to reach out to, one, your child, but to help others. And there were many, I didn't realize until you started describing it that, she was one of many within this, within these camps who felt the same way. And I guess at the end of the day, as you said, realizing that, we're all faced with this unbearable horror, but we'll get through it somehow because we're sharing this, we're doing this together. Had she been in an isolation, I mean, I've read books in the past, especially during the Civil War, that sometimes prisoners were isolated and that meant immediate demise. Not only was there starvation and illness, but do you think, had the scenario been any different, had she been put in isolation, that she might not have fared as well?
4: I agree with you. I don't think she would have done as well. I think she would have held on to images and memories of her family. And that certainly helped both of them. But how long can you do that if you're in isolation and going through the horrible situation that she was in? And just like prisoners of war, they were tortured as well. It is interesting to think about that.
5: I just, as I'm listening to you and reading the book, I'm thinking, can you only imagine what it would have been like for her to have been in that, as you said, in isolation, not getting to, not contacting another human being, not having that that dialogue back and forth, or that ability to just put your arm around someone and say, it's okay, we're going to get through this. Amazing. Inspiration is the first thing. And I'm not just saying that. Inspiration is the first thing that comes through when I think of, when I'm reading the book. But more importantly, at the end of the book, if you don't draw on that, then you haven't read the book thoroughly enough. Let me ask you, what is this all meant for you? I mean, your grandmother, your mother, this is very personal, especially as you said, you started reading the journals and what they left behind. But has this changed you in any way?
4: Very much. Yes, it's changed me very much.
5: How? Tell me how.
4: When I was in my late teens and 20s, I had reached my fill of Holocaust stories. I'd been hearing them since I was about 5. And I didn't want to hear them anymore, apart from the fact that it was very painful to look at my mother while she told these stories. I wanted to have my life. I didn't want my life overshadowed by my mother's experiences and my grandmother's experiences. And so I went out and tried to make a life for myself and put all the Holocaust stories behind me. And it wasn't until my mother became ill, when she was in her late 70s, early 80s, that I started revisiting these stories again. I helped her type up her stories, and she told some stories about my grandmother that she didn't write very much about her, but she told me some stories about her. And I started doing research also to verify everything she said and put dates to all the experiences she had, all the different camps she was in. I started learning about Polish history during the war. And after I took on this task of writing my mother's memoir, I slowed down my work. I was working a little bit for the Smithsonian for about a year while I was writing this. And then I decided to write full time. And now I'm a Holocaust educator. Mm. I never thought I would do this. I speak in middle schools and high schools, at synagogues. I feel this great need, especially at this particular time in history, when it seems like authoritarianism and fascism are on the rise, and certainly anti-Semitism. I feel that it's even more important to tell these stories about real people and what happened to them, and what happens when we categorize the other, whether it's Jews or any other minority group or even immigrants, mm-hmm. and turn our hate toward them, we lose our humanity. And I don't want that to happen
5: right.
4: to anyone.
5: Yeah. So
4: I think it's even more important to tell these stories now.
5: Yeah, no question about it. As we start to wind down, what I'm hearing and what I'm taking from all of this is, you know, the one thing, as you said, that you hope to avoid was another Holocaust story, only to find that once going through the journals and you know, reliving what they had been through, it changed you dramatically as a person. And just a great read, Dreaming of the River, A Mother and Daughter's Fight for Survival During the Holocaust. My guest has been documentary filmmaker and author Pauline Steinhorn. This is about her family members, mother and grandmother. So it's very personal for Pauline. Pauline, real quickly before we close out, let me ask you, if people want to pose questions to you directly, reach out to you directly, just get more information about you, how might they do that?
4: Sure. I have a website, very rudimentary at this point, paulinesteinhorn.net, and you can write to me at pauline@paulinesteinhorn.net.
5: And let me just give them the spelling. That's Steinhorn, Pauline Steinhorn.
4: Yes.
5: Terrific.
4: And Pauline is Pauline.
5: Thank you. I was just thinking. Go ahead.
4: I'll put in a little plug for my book. It's on the website, but you can also find a description of the book and a little bit about me on Amazon and Barnes & Noble, and you can order the book there.
5: Terrific. Terrific. The book, Dreaming of the River, A Mother and Daughter's Fight for Survival During the Holocaust. And it really is. It's an inspirational read. As I always say many times, if you're a history buff, you don't have to be a history buff, but if you're one, this is certainly a book that belongs in your collection. I want to thank my guest this week, Pauline Steinhorn, for joining us for this edition of The Public Eye. I also want to thank you, the listening audience. If you have any questions about the broadcast, you can certainly give us a call here at the studios at WICN. Our main number is 508-752-0700. You can pose any comments, questions, or feedback to me directly. That's Al Vona, V-U-O-N-A, at WICN.org. For The Public Eye, this is Al Vona. Thank you so much for tuning in.

0: interesting things have always happened here in our part of the state, central Massachusetts. Before the year 1840, it took two hands to adjust a wrench. Then a guy named Loring Coase of Worcester wasn't monkeying around when he invented the screw wrench that could be adjusted with just one hand. Thanks, Loring, for giving us what we now call the monkey wrench. And if you have shredded wheat as a part of your breakfast, you're having a taste of local history. In 1895, shredded wheat was first mass-produced by inventor Henry Perkey right here in Worcester. Interesting things have always happened here in our part of the state, and you hear about them from the voice of arts and culture for Worcester and Central Massachusetts, 90.5 WICN.
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2: The summer of 1816 is sometimes called the year without a summer. Because of a volcanic eruption, Europe was cold and dark. There was widespread famine. And to a group of young writers staying on the shores of Lake Geneva, it seemed like the world might be ending in ice.
3: They didn't have a cause for it. They didn't know where this was coming from, but they just were in the face of this sort of implacable cold that seemed a sign of apocalypse.
2: So they spent their evenings around a crackling fire, reading and writing ghost stories.
3: Let's all write a ghost story. Let's see who can write the best ghost stories, scare the other ones. A challenge. And, you know, Mary Shelley clearly wins.
2: It was that summer and that group of young people that birthed one of our most enduring monsters, Frankenstein.
3: Frankenstein is a modern myth. It's escaped from its covers, as it were. You don't even have to have read the novel to know it. And that doesn't happen very often. Once it happens, then it belongs to all of us.
2: From Virginia Humanities, this is With Good Reason. I'm Allison Quance, and today on the show, monsters and the stories we tell about them. Unseasonable cold, dark skies, young writers fleeing home for art, intellectual conversation, and of course, sex. Honestly, what could be better? In his forthcoming book, Dark Season, Andrew Stauffer invites us into the villa on Lake Geneva with Mary Shelley, Percy Shelley, Lord Byron, and others. Andrew Stauffer is an English professor at the University of Virginia, and he's here to welcome us into the moment that gave the world not one, but two monsters, Frankenstein and, believe it or not, the modern vampire. Andrew, your new book drops us into Switzerland in the summer of 1816. Can you set the scene for me?
3: Right. It's summer of 1816. It's a cold, wet summer because a volcano has erupted the year before in Indonesia, unbeknownst to everyone there, covering the stratosphere with dust and interrupting the sun. And therefore, it is unseasonably cold, wet. There's a sense of impending famine. Crops have failed several times already, and there's more to come. And so there's a kind of darkness over most of Europe and really America at this time. That's part of the backdrop just geographically. Then you have these young people who have come from England to sightsee on the one hand and to encounter the alpine glories of, you know, Mont Blanc and all of that, and to write and to collaborate and in a certain way to be in love with one another, as young people will do. And so the book is a story of that summer and their connections, their creative collaborations, and their encounters with that natural landscape.
2: So this set of young people, it's an incredible cast of characters and a lot of names that I think many of us are familiar with to some extent or another. Who were they? Tell me about them.
3: Right. So you have Mary Godwin, who is not yet Mary Shelley, but she's the daughter of Mary Wollstonecraft. She has eloped with Percy Shelley, the sort of radical young poet who was a big fan of her father. Her father, a radical philosopher. He has come into the Godwin household and sort of spirited away both Mary and her stepsister, Claire Claremont. Mm-hmm. So they, all three of them, have absconded to the continent together. Even though Shelley is already married to someone else and has a couple children, it's kind of the scandalous elopement, particularly with both girls, who are about 18 years old.
2: And how old was he?
3: He was 23 or 24 at that time. So
2: pretty young himself.
3: Also young. And before they leave, Claire, the stepsister, has had a brief affair with Lord Byron, who is sort of the celebrity poet of the era. He's a little older, in his later 20s, but she has seduced him and been impregnated by him, and then 3 days later, Byron left for Switzerland. And so there, she has convinced Mary and Shelley to follow her lover and to join Byron, you know, by Lake Geneva. And, you know, they don't know that she's pregnant. They don't even know she's had an affair with Byron, but they admire Byron's poetry. They've always been fans. So they're like, oh, this is great. You have an entree to this incredible poet that we've admired. Let's all meet him and hang out together. And so that's how it begins. And then Byron brings along with him this man, John Polidori, who's a 21-year-old recently graduated medical student who's worked on sleepwalking. Somnambulism has been his specialty. Mm. But so he gets drawn in, the doctor gets drawn into this kind of ghostly summer as well and becomes an important figure.
2: And so they're all staying in the same house together?
3: Well, there's two houses. They're about a 10-minute walk from each other, but they spend a lot of time at Villa Diodati, which is the one Byron rents. It's the bigger ones. You know, Mary and Percy bring with them a 4-month-old child that they've had, William. Mm-hmm. So he's there, too. They immediately hire a babysitter or nanny in Switzerland. There's the doctor. You know, there's the servants. So there's actually a larger cast of characters in these places than we might imagine. But they're all living close to the side of Lake Geneva, boating on the water, sometimes spending the night together, all in the same house, sleepovers, late night conversations, drinking, dining, talking, all of that.
2: Oh man, I can't wait for the thriller written from the nanny's perspective. Like, that's a right. Ruth Ware novel waiting to happen.
3: Yes, yeah, I try. And in the book, I try to give the servants' perspectives as much as we know. And nanny Elise, her name is Elise Duvillard, and she's an interesting character too. She gets very entangled with the Shelley's lives. And this is outside the scope of this book, but it seems clear to me that Shelley impregnates her at some point and she has a child by Shelley. Now, that is not proven, but there is a story there. And so she stays with them for a number of years. That was a number of years later, 3 or 4 years later, that she had that child and then was dismissed from service. And the child died as an infant, but it was a scandal at the time because it wasn't clear who the father was. But, you know, part of what's going on is that Shelley, Mary, and Claire all believe in free love. You know, we would call it maybe polyamory today or something else. But the idea that monogamy is a trap and it's a relic of patriarchal values and that, you know, love should be spread, you know, widely, and that sexual ownership is not a good thing for humans and all of that. So they go into it with these pretty radical ideas about erotic life and sexual life. And so it can look strange from our perspective now sometimes. And we expect, oh, Mary and Percy, they're the happy married couple. Well, they're more radical than that. There's more complicated things going on, particularly at this early phase of their relationships when they're all in their late teens and early 20s.
2: There has been so much written about Frankenstein, about Mary Shelley, about this crew of romantics. What more is there to say?
3: It's true. I mean, The story's really been catnip for biographers, storytellers, but there is no one book that tells the story from all perspectives equally. There are biographies of Mary Shelley that tell her version of it, particularly the creation of Frankenstein, the dream that Mary Shelley has in that particular night, the ghost story competition that produces that novel. But a lot of other things happen that summer, as you can imagine, and other important literary works are written as well. And the whole climate crisis aspect of that volcanic eruption that has induced the weather. That's, of course, something they didn't know about. And then, you know, modern science didn't even really know about until relatively recently that that's what had happened and had caused that weather and that famine. So I think putting all the pieces together and providing a new perspective on it just gives it a kind of synergy of storytelling that individual pieces of it haven't had in the past.
2: Yeah. Take us to that summer. Tell me how things unfolded for these young people.
3: Well, it started with trying to get away from their families. Shelley is alienated from his family. Mary and Claire are a persona non grata at the Godwin household because of this elopement. They've got to put London behind them. Byron has just separated from his wife in a highly scandalous set of affairs and debt and rumor and scandal and all of that, and also is in a certain way exiled or fleeing from British society. And so they all see themselves as exiles in one way or another. But on the Shelley side of Shelley and the Godwin sisters, it's a sort of principled self-exile. Like, I'm leaving because, you know, England is too small for us and for our ideas. Byron is really looking for a place to kind of escape and start over and put his wife behind him and recreate himself, which he will never return to England. That's it for him. He will stay abroad forever. So that's kind of the setup. And then, when they meet, there's an instant kind of wary but strong bond among them. Claire and Byron, of course, already have a sexual connection. Percy has slept with both women and is now really sort of just sleeping with Mary. Polidori is hard to say. He seems to have a crush on Mary. He's interested in this whole free love situation, but he doesn't seem to ever really get involved with it. But they're instantly talking about ideas. They're up to date on modern science. They're interested in natural philosophy and in galvanism, electricity, the principle of life, all of this. And these late night bull sessions turn into really advanced philosophical speculations about the nature of the human mind. What does it mean to have free will? Where does life come from? All of this, the kind you might have had in a dorm room in your teens and 20s. But out of it, because the weather is so bad, they need things to do. They get a little cabin fever, and they find a book of old ghost stories sitting in the villa and read them to each other, as the fire is crackling and the cold weather is outside, and even though it's midsummer. And Byron says, let's all write a ghost story. Let's see who can write the best ghost stories, scare the other ones. A challenge. And, Mary Shelley clearly wins. She's worried that she can't keep up with, Byron, this famous poet, Shelley, who has written a couple Gothic novels already and is, writing poetry. She really hasn't written much yet, but she's the one who has this dream of the pale medical student bending over his creation and bringing it to life. And that she knows, this will be my entry in the competition. And, it wins by every measure.
2: Ooh, I just got chills when you were describing that. It's so good. So before we get to Frankenstein, what are the other entries? Does anything come of them?
3: Well, the other one that's really significant is, it's sort of a complicated story, but Byron writes a short story about a man who dies abroad and his friend watches him die, but then later his friend sees him alive back in England seducing his sister. And it seems clear that this was a vampire situation, but although that word isn't used in Byron's little fragment, Polidori reads this and says, aha, I am going to finish this and I'm going to make the vampire a sexy aristocrat like Byron. Because up until that happened, vampire stories were creepy, like zombies. Vampires were disgusting grave crawlers. They were not beautiful. They were not aristocratic, and they were not, or they maybe were, but if they were, they were rotten and completely putrid and all of that. It's Polidori's innovation, working with that stub of Byron's story, to say, let's write a vampire novel where the villain is a seductive, slick, a seducer rather than just an attacker, that he will draw upon your own desires and that, you know, sort of somehow the erotics of the vampire really get drawn out in that story. So, you know, you could say that this summer produces two of these sort of modern myths of the horror canon, Frankenstein's creature and the sexy, seductive, suave, aristocratic vampire, which is how we think of vampires most of the time now anyway. That comes out of this.
2: Was he a writer before he got there that summer?
3: No. And it's not a good novel. It's not good, right? Like people are like, oh, I want to go read The Vampire. It's Vampire with a Y. But don't expect, a deathless work of literature. But it is interesting in the history of vampire fiction and the history of horror fiction. You sort of have to know it because, where does it come in the genealogy of this modern monster?
2: Okay, so let's get to Frankenstein and Frankenstein's monster and Mary Shelley. You talked about how this came out of a dream she had. What is it about this book that has been, and not just book, the character, that has just been so enticing to us, to writers and filmmakers and readers for centuries now?
3: You know, one place you might start to answer that is you think, okay, Byron says, let's have a ghost story competition. Well, Mary actually doesn't write a ghost story. There's nothing supernatural. There are no ghosts. There's no magic. There's nothing in Frankenstein except science. It's really science fiction, and it's often put as the beginning of this of a whole genre of fiction we now call sci-fi, in that she and Shelley are both atheists. They don't believe in God or anything like that, and they're very interested in modern chemistry, modern biology, modern electricity, and modern philosophy. And so the novel is, on the one hand, a gothic novel, but it's also a kind of techno fable about the dangers of what to them was cutting edge modern science. And so ever since then, you know, that was at the beginning of a kind of rise of enlightenment, modern science and technology that, of course, we're still very much living in the midst of. And so every generation finds in that story another cautionary tale about the dangers of a scientific overreach. The subtitle of the novel is The Modern Prometheus, a kind of ironic label for Victor Frankenstein, that is, you know, the god who brought technology to man. Well, here's a modern version of it, and look how pathetic, look how frightening, look how damaging it is to release a non-trained, intelligent, non-human agent into the world and see what happens, right? You can begin to see why, for our moment, AI, you know, the novel is having another life, is thinking about, well, is the creature an AI? Is that what that is? It's not human. It is intelligent. It can be reasoned with, but only to an extent. But for previous generations, you know, it was, I mean, and maybe even still for ours, it would have been a parable about, say, genetic editing. Before that, it would have been something like the nuclear bomb or anything that science produced that then, you know, sorcerer apprentice-like could not be controlled by humans, and then it was having its own, you know, destructive effects. So there's that, I think, is a big part of it. But it's also, you know, it very much a story about the limits of the human. What does it mean to be a human being? The creature can talk, it can reason, it can feel pain, it can do all these things. Therefore, does it qualify as a human? And what moral obligation does it have on those people, the people around it? The problems of the novel result primarily from the fact that the creature is so ugly that no one can look at it and treat it with any sympathy or love. And so it's an instant outcast, and it's a violent incel. He wants a mate. He can't find one. Everyone hates him. Everyone flees from him, runs from him, and eventually he becomes murderous. And so that's part of that, the story of it too, is a sort of a moral tale.
2: It does seem like the metaphor is more complicated than just saying, you know, this is a cautionary tale about technology, because in some ways you could almost read it as the reverse, right? That it's the rejection of the technology that creates him as a monster, not the technology itself, right?
3: That's right. Yeah. Sort of. Yeah. What are the obligations we have to, you know, our creations? And in that way, it's also deeply a novel about parenthood. And it's bound up with, you know, Mary's relationship with her mother and her father. Her mother died giving birth to her. Mary herself has already had lost one child, an infant who died very young. And so she associates birth and death in a way. And then Victor, as the example of a bad father, right? That's his creature is born and he rejects it and he runs away and he treats the creature terribly. And, you know, you might say, well, if Victor had just been a better dad to his son, that none of this would have happened. And of course, Mary and her father, William, to whom she was very close and to whom she dedicated the novel, they had a very complicated relationship. And he had rejected her when she ran off with Percy Shelley. So.
2: Ouch. Wait, was the dedication a snipe or was
3: it? Well, it's very interesting to look at the first few pages of that novel because the epigraph is from Paradise Lost and it says, "Did I request thee, maker, from my clay to mold me, man? Did I solicit thee from darkness to promote me?" And then you turn the page and it's like, "To my father, William Godwin," you know, to the illustrious William Godwin. So on the one hand, it's a sort of confrontation, like, did I ask to be born? And then, the next page is to the illustrious William Godwin. And then you get into the story about, you know, Victor Frankenstein, who is clearly, you know, by any measure a bad father, if you consider his relationship to his creature a fatherly one. And yeah, and there's all sorts of ways that the creature is coded feminine and shares certain things in common with Mary, actually. So if you look at her notebooks in Geneva, some of the things that the creature says when he tells his story are taken from things she observed in her notebook privately about Geneva and coming there first time. So there's all this crossover, and it's really fascinating.
2: So I know that Mary Shelley and Frankenstein has been taken up by contemporary feminist critics and writers, and that there's been a lot of ink spilled about this book as really a book about motherhood. But I hadn't really heard this element of kind of digging at her father.
3: Yes, it's complicated. Yeah, I mean, The whole idea of bringing a creature sort of back to life from the dead, that dream seems to originally come from a nightmare she had after she lost her baby. And she writes in her journal, "I dreamed that my baby was only cold and I warmed it by the fire and it came back to life." Mm. And I woke up and then I had no baby and I was very sad. But there's the sense that idea of again, birth and death, the kind of toggling between the two, some ways the horrors of giving birth. Mary would go on to have miscarriages. She would lose almost all her children at some point to childhood diseases. It was common in that time, but it didn't make it any easier.
2: You spoke about Mary's personal journals from this time. Were there... I imagine there was a lot to go through. You've got all these writers in a house. I imagine they're doing a lot of writing while they're there. Yes. Were there particular treasures that you found that when you read them, you thought, oh my gosh, I can't believe that's there?
3: In some ways, it's just sort of being able to track what they were doing day by day. I'm trying to think. I mean, there's a great drawing in Percy Shelley's notebook that he brought along with him as they went to visit Mont Blanc in the Alps on a special excursion. And he draws a sort of picture of Mont Blanc and he just writes on it, "power." And that is a key word for his response to the Alps. And it actually becomes a kind of key to this whole poem he writes called Mont Blanc, where he is wrestling with this sublime force of nature. And his thing is, the human mind is the most powerful thing. The natural world has to, you know, sort of bow down to the human mind's imagining. But confronted with Mont Blanc is sort of a boss level encounter. He's like, I'm not sure my mind is up to this. This is the most sublime, you know, ecstatic, wonderful, frightening, fascinating thing I've ever seen. And so that just that one word, power, that you see written on this, it's sort of a thrilling moment. But that's, you know, there's so many moments like that where you can sort of see them in the process of thinking of things that will become important later. There's a letter that Claire writes to Byron early on in their affair. She's always trying to get him to love her more, and he really doesn't care about her, but he's putting up with it because she's throwing herself at him. In the first letter she writes to Byron, this is basically fan mail at this time, and she writes, "My folly may be great, but the Creator ought not to destroy his creature." I'll read that again. my folly may be great, but the creator ought not to destroy his creature. Now, that's long before anything of Frankenstein has happened. That's back in England. None of them have even left for the continent yet. And she hasn't even had an affair with Byron, but that language is already sort of present in her conception of herself, that she is somehow his creature and that he has created her by being so attractive and compelling, and that now her heart belongs to him. So that creature creator stuff, that brings you up short when you see that in a letter.
2: Yeah, from Claire.
3: From Claire, right, exactly. So, but it's a sign, you know, what you can't quite see, but you can glimpse, are these connections among them all. You know, the way that they,
2: yes,
3: you know, that their traces in their journals, their poems, their letters to one another and to other people, you can see phrases and ideas recurring, which are just the tip of an iceberg of all those late night conversations, which of course aren't recorded in any, you know, real way, but there you can see the trace of, oh yeah, they were all talking about this stuff all the time, and we just have the little bits and pieces, but you can see that it was really a productive collaboration.
2: Oh yeah, wow, I love that. I want to return to the climate aspect of it, the sort of real life gothic darkness that enveloped the summer. Were they writing and thinking and responding to that?
3: Yeah, I do think that the cold weather and the darkness certainly contributed to the gothic atmosphere of everything that was going on there. It's not that every day was not, they did see the sun. It's not that every day was dark and cold, but it was unseasonably and unnaturally, maybe supernaturally cold and dark. And as they, you know, once they saw the glaciers and these mountains of ice and the avalanches, there was a sense that what the Shelleys were afraid of is that the world was going to end in ice. The glaciers were growing, and that they were entering an ice age. And so it's a reverse of the kind of climate fears we have now. Byron actually

0: they didn't have a cause for it. They didn't know where this was coming from, but they just were in the face of this sort of implacable cold that seemed a sign of apocalypse. And that kind of apocalyptic thinking kind of informs some of the horror fiction that they're writing as well. It's a sense of helplessness that the world is changing and we don't know where, why, or and there's nothing we can do about it except wait.
1: To me, the real paradox of this story is how specific it was. These specific characters with these specific stories at this very specific moment, and yet how perennially resonant it is. And you read it with college students today, and it speaks to them. It speaks to me at nearly 40 years old. This book never stops feeling like it's on the cutting edge, which is quite a magic trick. What do you think we'll do with it generations to come?
0: It is an amazing artifact of this scene. You know, there was some magic alchemy in these particular people at this particular time, in this particular place, in the kind of flow of cultural history that happens sometimes. You know, you get these scenes where there's incredible outpouring of art, whether it's the Bloomsbury Group or the East Village in the 1970s or wherever, that you get the right people together almost by accident, and an amazing flowering of kind of art happens. I mean, Frankenstein is a modern myth. It's escaped from its covers, as it were. You don't even have to have read the novel to know it fairly well, in a sense, you know, to know the myth well. And that doesn't happen very often. Once it happens, then it's common property. It belongs to all of us. You can read the novel. You can see the movies. You can look at the adaptations. You can, you know, read about it. And it's just all part of the long cultural life of Mary Shelley's dream.
1: Andrew Stauffer, thank you so much for speaking with me today on With Good Reason.
0: Thank you. It's been a real pleasure.
1: Andrew Stauffer is an English professor at the University of Virginia. His book, tentatively titled Dark Season, The Summer of Frankenstein, isn't available yet, but it should hit shelves in early 2028. This is With Good Reason. We'll be back with more monsters from land and sea.
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4: Welcome back to With Good Reason from Virginia Humanities. Goliath might be the most famous giant from the Bible, but he's certainly not the only one. Paul Thomas is a religious studies professor at Radford University. He's working on a book about how monsters show up in religion. Paul, there's a whole field of study known as monster studies. Is that right?
5: It is. So we could start, for example, with Sigmund Freud and his theories of the unconscious and repression, and talk about how in modern monster studies, the monster comes to represent those things that are repressed in the unconscious. Hmm. But Freud also wrote an essay on the uncanny, which is an important concept in the monstrous as well. So have you ever known anybody who was afraid of clowns or dolls?
4: Sure.
5: Well, what Freud's theory of the uncanny tells us about that is there's something about the clown or the doll that seems familiar, right? They have faces and hands and legs and things like that, but they're also unfamiliar at the same time. They're just different enough to make us feel uncomfortable. And he called that sensation unheimlich, unhomely. So from Freud, then, we could talk about J.R.R. Tolkien, who gave an influential lecture on Beowulf and its monsters. And his argument took scholars of Beowulf to task for being embarrassed about and ignoring the monsters in Beowulf. His argument says we have a lot that we could learn about the culture that wrote Beowulf, maybe even ourselves, if we actually pay attention to the monsters. We could talk about the philosopher Michel Foucault, who gave a series of lectures on abnormality. He kind of defines the other, people that are sort of outside social norms and conventions, and how they end up there. Really, this all kind of coalesces in an essay by medieval scholar Jeffrey Jerome Cohen about what monsters represent. Monsters represent social anxiety, for example. We've got this id, right, that wants to just wreak havoc and do everything, but it's kept in control, it's kept in check. The monster, according to Cohen, gives us a space to express those repressed things.
4: And you are writing a whole book about monsters and religion. How did you first get interested in the subject?
5: Well, that goes back to graduate school. And I had a professor, and we were going through the book of Genesis. Came across Genesis 6, 1 through 4. But what's happening in this story is that the sons of God, angels, if you will, look down on earth, and they notice women. And they're attracted to the women. So they're like, why don't we go down and make wives with them? That they come down from heaven, they make wives with the human women, and they have children. And those children are giants. They're monsters.
4: Hmm.
5: And that's pretty much all that Genesis says about it. So there are ancient Jewish texts that fill out the story, like the Book of Enoch. The Book of Enoch describes the giants as these creatures that have these massive appetites that consume everything. So God then decides, well, I've got to destroy it and start over. So this whole Genesis 6, 1 through 4 is a prelude to the flood narrative. It actually outlines a reason why the flood had to happen, because God needed to destroy the giants.
4: Never knew that.
5: I know. And it blew my mind too when I learned this, because my gosh, this sounds like something that you might find in Greek myth. It opened my eyes to giants in the Hebrew Bible. So when I went into my PhD program, I delved into the literature on monsters.
4: I immediately think of Goliath when I think about
5: yes.
4: a biblical giant. He's the, and I guess in my mind, he was the only one.
5: Well, and I think that's true for most people. And they know the story of David versus Goliath. But in the Hebrew Bible, there are references to other named giants, like Og. And there are references to entire races of giants, including Nephilim, Anakim, another term for a biblical race of giants. And Goliath is described as descendant from these. Ishbi-Benob is another named biblical giant. But I want to circle back and tell you a story about Og. This is one of my favorite stories. So you have the flood. God sends the flood to destroy the world and ostensibly the giants, right? If the giants are destroyed during the flood, how is there a giant on the earth for David to fight after the flood? So they tell this story, this ancient Jewish story. Noah is preparing the ark, and he's ordered to bring all the creatures on board the ark. As the ark is nearing completion, Noah is starting to fret because he hasn't tracked down a unicorn. If he doesn't find the unicorn, he won't fulfill God's command to rescue all the animals. While Noah is constructing the ark, on a hill nearby is sitting the giant Og, the offspring of the angels and the human women. So Og approaches Noah and says, I can get your unicorn, but in return, you have to save me from the coming flood calamity. Noah agrees. So Og goes out and gets a unicorn, and the unicorn he brings back is itself gigantic. It won't fit on the ark. So Noah says, well, thank you for finding me this unicorn. Noah proceeds to tie it up with like a halter to the back of the ark, and the idea is it's going to tread water during the flood. But Noah reneges on his promise. He reneges on his part of the deal and says, I'm going to take this unicorn. Thanks for bringing it, but I'm not bringing you. So Og stomps off to his hillside. The waters start rising. The ark starts rising. The unicorn starts treading water, and the ark starts drifting closer to Og's hill. Og sees his opportunity. He jumps from the hill onto the back of the unicorn. And from there, he starts laughing at and taunting Noah. The ark comes to rest. The animals leave. Og wanders off, and he survives the flood, which then is used to explain why there are giants after the flood, specifically like Goliath, for David to fight.
2: Wait, this is wild. So this story is not in the Bible. This is a story that it's like a folk tale?
5: That's exactly right. And These are very much like Jewish folk tales to explain gaps and inconsistencies. And this one explains why there are giants after the flood.
2: Wow. Yeah. That's amazing.
5: They weren't afraid of gaps and inconsistencies in the story. Mm. They used these as creative spaces to tell stories and do more theology. It's an interesting comparison to how some people approach the Bible today. You will find some Christian communities that are afraid of those gaps and inconsistencies. It's just a fascinating and a very different approach.
2: Yeah. How do giants figure as a monstrous character as we move through time, as we get closer to today?
5: Yes, giants don't go away, right? One of the truisms of Jeffrey Jerome Cohen's monster theory is that the monster always comes back. If you know all the iteration of the Jason movies, yeah. Oh, he's dead. No, he's not. Oh, he's dead. No, he's not. He's back, right? The monster always comes back. If the monster represents on some level our cultural fears and anxieties, those fears and anxieties never really go away. So the giants survive. The Middle Ages are just filled with stories about giants. Some of them malevolent and evil, like the giant of Mont-Saint-Michel. In Arthurian romance is a giant that King Arthur kills. And this is a raping giant that just terrorizes everybody. There are also in the Middle Ages some good giants who are either friends of heroes or are heroes themselves, but they're kind of mellowed. Like the good giant in the Middle Ages kind of adopts courtly culture.
2: Hmm.
5: So this giant acts like a chivalrous man should act. Moving into American history, Cotton Mather was interested in monsters. Puritan preacher Cotton Mather. He was interested in demons and devils, but he also was a believer in biblical giants. So Cotton Mather came across or viewed a giant tooth. Now, we would recognize it today as probably a woolly mammoth tooth. But he didn't know about woolly mammoths, right? They didn't know about dinosaurs. And in fact, a lot of the speculation about the historicity of giants results from mistaken dinosaur bones.
2: Oh, wow.
5: Yeah. So he views this massive tooth and he holds this up as evidence of Nephilim, the biblical giants, which, you know, inhabited the wilderness surrounding the Puritans. The wilderness was a place of demons, and therefore the inhabitants of that wilderness, namely Native Americans, must therefore be in league with demons, which then explains a lot of the Puritan attitude toward Native Americans at this time.
2: Mm-hmm. I'm thinking about sort of more contemporary pop culture, and I'm kind of coming up short. There are things like Godzilla and King Kong who yep. are giant-like figures,
5: yes.
2: but I can't think of a sort of a human-bodied giant in more contemporary culture.
5: That's because they've kind of fallen out of favor. We're more interested in hybrid monsters, and that, for modern audiences, seems much more frightening than just this sort of expanded human body that looks like it was Xeroxed. So the giants are relatively absent. There are a couple exceptions. Roald Dahl's book, The Big Friendly Giant, but he's a good giant. I don't know if it's a resurgence of benevolent monsters in recent pop culture. You've got your things like Edward Scissorhands, and that's a modern retelling of the Frankenstein story, but he's good. You've got Hotel Transylvania, where the monsters in that animated feature are good. And they've actually, in the hotel, built themselves a sanctuary from the entities that might be the true monsters, people.
2: Mm-hmm.
5: As we move forward in the 20th and 21st centuries, the monster is less and less about appearance and more about behavior. Coupled with a very modern celebration of diversity, particularly physical diversity, right? Then we're focusing less on the physical appearance of the monster. Shrek is a great example of this. Shrek is a green ogre, but he's the good guy. Right?
2: Right. Shrek is sort of explicitly about saying monsters aren't necessarily monsters, right?
5: That's right. You can't look at a monster like Shrek and just assume based on appearance that he's a bad person. The true monsters are those who react negatively to diversity. The true monsters become everyday people who want to persecute the Shreks and the residents of Hotel Transylvania and Edward Scissorhands and entities like that.
2: Yeah, it's sort of like, in some ways, it feels like the earlier stories you're talking about are about taking the things inside people that we don't like and displacing them onto monsters. And
5: that's
2: instead,
5: right.
2: The more contemporary stories are more like taking the things we don't like and bringing them into how we are in our daily lives, by sort of saying the opposite, right? Of accepting, like, we're all kind of vampires sometimes.
5: That's exactly right. That's exactly right. And I appreciate what you said about projection, right? Monsters for human history have been like a canvas that we paint on. People, us, we're the canvas now. We're kind of painting it on ourselves. Yeah, and it's becoming a criticism of us as monsters.
2: That is so interesting.
5: Mm-hmm.
2: Paul Thomas, thank you so much for speaking with me today on With Good Reason.
5: Oh, you're very welcome. I very much enjoyed this conversation.
4: Paul Thomas is a religious studies professor at Radford University. We're going to move from monsters who walked the earth to monsters who lurked in the deepest parts of the sea. Georgia Irby says that Greek and Roman mythology is filled with sea monsters. She's a classics professor at William & Mary, and she explains how ancient relationships with the ocean brought these monsters to life. Georgia, sea monsters are all over Greek and Roman mythology and stories. Where does this come from?
6: Where does the sea monster come from? I think it comes from the fear of the natural world. The Greeks sailed all over, and they knew the water too well to trust it. They're aware of large animals in the water. They're not quite sure what they are, but you have to explain it in some way, and that allows you to control it. If you can control it, you no longer fear it. You're conquering it, sending out your best heroes to conquer the beast. Heracles fought a sea monster. Perseus fought a sea monster. And we have sea monsters all over Greek art. Some of them are kind of cute and some of them are kind of fearsome.
2: Part of what I love about what you're talking about here, I know you're a historian of science, and I think initially I had been expecting the sea monsters to simply be a metaphor for the unknown, right? The sort of demons inside us. But you're really connecting it with the actual scientific unknowns of the natural world around them.
6: Yes, indeed, because nothing comes out of nothing. All of the stories of the creation of the world, the stories of how the world works, they have to come from somewhere. And these sea monsters, they might be octopods, they might be whales, they might be sharks, eels. Eels were very common throughout the Mediterranean. And I don't know about you, but when I see an eel in a tank in an aquarium, it really freaks me out. So I can see how an eel would inspire a sea monster.
2: Yeah, eels are still kind of terrifying, and we know a lot about them now. What are some of the best known stories of sea monsters from this time?
6: Heracles, this is probably the best known of the stories. The king of Troy had walls built around the city by Apollo and Poseidon. These are two very, very powerful gods. He had promised to pay the gods for the walls, but he refused payment. So Apollo, being a god of healing and plague, sends a plague. Poseidon, being a god of water and storms, sends a sea monster. The only way to appease the wrath of the sea monster is through the sacrifice of a virgin. And the only virgin who would be suitable would be the king's daughter, Hesione. So Heracles comes by and he says, oh, I can save the fair maiden. And what he does is he takes his sickle, he has the sea monster swallow him, and he carves out the innards of the sea monster, thereby killing him from the inside out. The sea monster is slain, the girl is saved, but Amadon, who's the king of Troy at the time, refuses to pay Hercules. So he kidnaps the girl. That's the story. There's a doublet of that story, which is Perseus. He's the one who went after Medusa's head. Medusa is the monster whose gaze, living or dead, will turn anything that looks at it into stone. So Perseus is tasked with obtaining her head, which he does. And when he's coming back from the western edges of the world, he looks down and he sees a beautiful princess chained to a rock. She is Andromeda. Her mother, Cassiopeia, said one day, I am more beautiful than even the daughters of Nereus. Nereus is one of the gods of the sea. One of his daughters happens to be the wife of, you guessed it, Poseidon. So Poseidon gets mad, because this is an insult to his wife's beauty. It's an affront to all the gods. So he sends a sea monster to ravage the kingdom. And the only way to appease the wrath of the sea monster is, wait for it, the sacrifice of a virgin.
2: Oh, no.
6: So this would be the princess of the kingdom. And Perseus looks down, he sees her, she's beautiful. He immediately falls in love with her. He's flying overhead. And he asks, can I marry her if I save her from the sea monster? And they say yes. So he tells everyone, look away. He pulls out the Medusa's head from this leather sack that he's keeping it in to protect everyone from the gaze of Medusa. He petrifies the sea monster. All of the seaweed immediately turns into coral, which explains why we have coral in the Mediterranean Sea.
2: Oh,
6: and
2: the
6: sea monster is vanquished, and Perseus and Andromeda get married and live happily ever after.
2: I love the way, you know, these fantastical stories sort of mix in, again, the science of how did we get coral in the ocean? Where does this come from? And then also these bigger ideas of, you know, beauty and greed.
6: Yes.
2: I'm wondering, in these stories of sea monsters, do we see a conflict between the land and the sea? Is that a sort of prominent element?
6: Certainly. Part of the issue is we don't really belong in the sea. We are not naturally maritime creatures. We are invading the territory of the Nereids and the other water nymphs, who are playing and swimming and riding dolphins. there's this charming scene, I think it's in Ovid, of the daughters of Nereus sitting on rocks, wringing out their green hair, sunbathing, frolicking with the dolphins, being chased by male composite sea creatures. It's very clear that when there's a storm, there's something in there that's going to hunt people who survive. There's another passage. Let me see if I can find that. This is actually an historical account. And here we have an example of a storm on the Rhone River in 15 CE. And there's a poem about it. Now they see that ocean, who bears up huge monsters everywhere beneath its sluggish waves, as well as savage whales and watering dogs. Ocean is rising up and snatching the ships. The fleet is in this storm on a river, but instead of focusing just on the storm, the poet, his name is Albinovanus Peto, is also focusing on the terrors of the huge sea monsters that we imagine are lurking beneath the boats in the storm. And we have lots of artwork showing scenes of shipwreck with sharks coming out and other strange-looking fish circling the planks and the men. And there's this one, it shows six or seven different men. One man has lost his head. One man's head is in the mouth of a fish. Another man has lost an arm. Other body parts are missing as these guys are trying to escape from the very real sea creatures that have come upon them during their shipwreck.
2: One of the things that I was thinking about coming into this conversation, I've done other interviews for this episode. We're talking about Frankenstein and vampires and all of these other monsters who are much more present, I think, in certainly in American culture today. Mm-hmm. And I was thinking the sea monster, there's like the Loch Ness monster, who's really a very friendly monster in today's world. I know you're a historian. But in contemporary, in the Mediterranean now, is there more of this culture of the sea monsters remaining? Do you know?
6: In the Mediterranean, I'm not sure. But you may be familiar with the tradition of Chessy in the Chesapeake Bay.
2: Oh, yeah, sure.
6: Yeah. And I think that there are a couple of others. I mean, we don't know what's out there. But honestly, I don't have an answer for the modern Mediterranean, but I would be surprised if there weren't. If we have Chessy, certainly there's something enduring there. And I am one of the many millions and millions and millions of people who did make a pilgrimage to Loch Ness to see Nessie. So she endures. Her first sighting was actually by, what was his name? I'm going to look this up if you don't mind.
2: Yeah, go right ahead.
6: St. Columba. So this is the first recorded sighting of Nessie, and he sees this monster raging up from the water as he's walking along the banks of Loch Ness. And his biographer says, "The monster did rush up with a great roar and open mouth, but when the saint commanded it to retreat, it obeyed."
2: I love it. Did you see Nessie?
6: I think I did.
2: Yeah.
6: And I certainly stopped at the museum and picked up a little Nessie baby in my dunnage.
2: Perfect.
6: I made my pilgrimage to Loch Ness as an impoverished graduate student and never thought at the moment that that would count as legitimate research.
2: You picked the right subject. Georgia Irby, thank you so much for speaking with me today on With Good Reason.
6: Thank you so much for having me.
4: Georgia Irby is a classics professor at William & Mary. With Good Reason is produced by Virginia Humanities, which acknowledges the Monacan Nation, the original people of the land and waters of our home in Charlottesville, Virginia. Our production team is Sarah McConnell, Matt Dara, and Lauren Francis. 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
0: Identity theft is nothing new. Deborah Sampson did it in 1782 when she stole the identity of a man so she could enlist in and fight for the Continental Army during the Revolutionary War. And the name of the man whose identity she stole? Robert Shurtleff of Uxbridge. 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
0: Interesting things have always happened here in our part of the state, Central Massachusetts. America's very first Nobel Prize winner was Albert Michelson, chairman of the physics department at Worcester's own Clark University. In 1902, he received the award for his work in calculating the speed of light. 10 years earlier, Clark University was selected as the site for the founding meeting of the American Psychology Association. Other locations that had been considered but not chosen may have been asking themselves, and how does that make you feel? Interesting things have always happened here in our part of the state, and you hear about them from the Voice of Arts and Culture for Worcester and Central Massachusetts, 90.5 WICN.
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14: 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In 1946, pianist, producer, songwriter, musicologist Leonard Feather, who also wrote many of Dinah Washington's most popular tunes, convinced RCA Records that an album of jazz recorded entirely by female musicians would be a good idea. In September of that year, the Vivian Gary Quintet, a group assembled specifically for the session, recorded this Leonard Feather tune, A Woman's Place is in the Groove. Featuring leader and bassist Vivian Gary, Winsome Winnie Beatty on piano, Ginger Smock on violin, Edna Williams on trumpet, and Dodie Jeschke on drums. After all, a woman's place is in the groove. This is 90.5 WICN.
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10: Here is one of many songs written in tribute to the woman called the Jazz Baroness, a great patroness of jazz, Pannonica de Koningswarter. Horace Silver composed this. It's played by Joe Sample, and it's called Nika's Dream.

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1: There is Jazz on the Radio, thanks to listener support. Thank you very much if you're counted among those. That's the Chicago Jazz Orchestra. And a beautiful rendition of an absolutely beautiful song, Billy Strayhorn's Chelsea Bridge. And a pianist is next. This is Errol Garner, a legendary pianist. And the title is Back to You.

interesting things have always happened here in our part of the state, Central Massachusetts. Every time you give someone a Valentine's Day card, you can thank Worcester native Esther Howland for mass-producing the first commercial Valentine's Day cards back in 1847. And you know the smiley face we see all the time? It was created for a big company in 1963 by Worcester artist and advertiser Harvey Ball, who sold it to that company for $45. And the company that now owns the rights to that smiley face, yeah, they rake in about $130 million every year. Good reason to smile. Interesting things have always happened here in our part of the state, and you hear about them from the voice of arts and culture for Worcester and Central Massachusetts, 90.5 WICN.

Mike LaDonne and his Groover Quintet. That's Gravy Blues. Ray Brown wrote that. Eric Alexander and Vincent Herring on sax. Carla Harris gave voice to Take Five. And Dave Meter is next. He's the pianist and the composer. This is called This Road. Miguel Zenon plays sax.

I gotta love that. Shahida Narola and her treatment of Star Eyes. I'm Bob Studebaker. Let's have a good time tune now. This is Harry Scholer, and the title of this is Topsy.

Sunday is the title of that, written by Duke Ellington, played there by Ben Webster. And a guitarist wraps up the hour now. This is Adam Rafferty performing Fulvia.

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0: soul, bluegrass, Americana, folk, Latin jazz. 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
1: 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We play a big part in that wonderful thing called the musical journey. 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

saxophonist Teddy Edwards, and Smooth Sailing. And two saxophonists now. To wrap up the hour, Al Cohn and Zoot Sims performing Blue Hodge.

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interesting things have always happened here in our part of the state, Central Massachusetts. Every time you give someone a Valentine's Day card, you can thank Worcester native Esther Howland for mass-producing the first commercial Valentine's Day cards back in 1847. And you know the smiley face we see all the time? It was created for a big company in 1963 by Worcester artist and advertiser Harvey Ball, who sold it to that company for $45. And the company that now owns the rights to that smiley face, yeah, they rake in about $130 million every year. Good reason to smile. Interesting things have always happened here in our part of the state, and you hear about them from the voice of arts and culture for Worcester and Central Massachusetts, 90.5 WICN.

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3: If you enjoy museums, Samuel Slater's contributions to the Industrial Revolution are highlighted in the town of Webster at the Samuel Slater Museum, one of the area's newest attractions. Also new is Worcester's Major Taylor Museum, celebrating the life of the Worcester Whirlwind bicycling champion Marshall Major Taylor. 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

It was both a Grammy and Oscar-winning Song of the Year in 1965. Lou Donaldson and his quintet there recorded 2 years later, The Shadow of Your Smile. David Jay here, starting out our work week together with vocalist Jackie Ryan up for us now, When I Grow Too Old to Dream.

Interesting things have always happened here in our part of the state, central Massachusetts. America's very first Nobel Prize winner was Albert Michelson, chairman of the physics department at Worcester's own Clark University. In 1902, he received the award for his work in calculating the speed of light. 10 years earlier, Clark University was selected as the site for the founding meeting of the American Psychology Association. Other locations that had been considered but not chosen may have been asking themselves, and how does that make you feel? Interesting things have always happened here in our part of the state, and you hear about them from the voice of arts and culture for Worcester and Central Massachusetts, 90.5 WICN.

Rise and look around you, and you'll see who you are. On a clear day, nothing will astound you.

And that's it. Johnny Hartman swinging a bit more than usual there on a clear day. Eric Johnson earlier with Gee Baby Ain't I Good to You. Here now it's Frank Morgan doing Up Jump Spring.

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0: put another nickel in the Nickelodeon. All I want is loving you and music, music, music. 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For a nickel, you could listen to one of its many great songs. Later, it became known as the jukebox. 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

That's Lemongrass Lady. They are Jazz Organics. This is your Lemongrass Scented. David J. here along with you for this hour. It's Guitarist Phil Fest just ahead. Listener-supported Jazz Radio continues for you now with Tamara Tooney on her way to Dreamsville.

interesting things have always happened here in our part of the state, Central Massachusetts. Every time you give someone a Valentine's Day card, you can thank Worcester native Esther Howland for mass-producing the first commercial Valentine's Day cards back in 1847. And you know the smiley face we see all the time? It was created for a big company in 1963 by Worcester artist and advertiser Harvey Ball, who sold it to that company for $45. And the company that now owns the rights to that smiley face, yeah, they rake in about $130 million every year. Good reason to smile. Interesting things have always happened here in our part of the state, and you hear about them from the voice of arts and culture for Worcester and Central Massachusetts, 90.5 WICN.

Puerto Rican-born pianist Edsel Gomez and Wolfville. That is from his Latin Grammy-nominated album, Cubist Music. Coming up now, it's alto saxist Steve Slagle from his 2021 album, Nascentia, to play his tune, Who Compares to You?

Interesting things have always happened here in our part of the state, central Massachusetts. Before the year 1840, it took two hands to adjust a wrench. Then a guy named Loring Coase of Worcester wasn't monkeying around when he invented the screw wrench that could be adjusted with just one hand. Thanks, Loring, for giving us what we now call the monkey wrench. And if you have shredded wheat as a part of your breakfast, you're having a taste of local history. In 1895, shredded wheat was first mass-produced by inventor Henry Perkey right here in Worcester. Interesting things have always happened here in our part of the state, and you hear about them from the voice of arts and culture for Worcester and Central Massachusetts, 90.5 WICN.

Piano Master Herbie Hancock with an impressive array of outstanding guests on It Ain't Necessarily So. That's from his award-winning album, Gershwin's World. Sure glad you've joined us here this hour. Do hope you can stay a while longer. It's Clean, Gene Ludwig up next for us to deliver some of Duff's blues.

Youngest of three jazz generations, From the Past is the Present album, co-led by George Hyde III and Benny Bernack III on a piece called Mr. Walton. Plus, we heard Steve Blackwood before that on Boulevard of Broken Dreams. Closing the hour now for us, pianist Ralph Burns to play the Autobahn Blues.

Good morning. 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

0: devla. 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Igen, Janes.
1: Hoppá!

0: That's some good wake-up music, huh? Mm-hmm. That was Zamanka, De La Dap, the name of the group, from the Czech Republic and Hungary, a collaboration. Nice. We heard before that Rosalia de Sousa, Maria Moita, and we heard Lionel Almeida, Ti Jompoca. Lionel from Cape Verde. Rosalia from Brazil. Nice. Monday morning. Is it Monday? Is it still Monday? Yeah, it's Monday. Got some great tunes. I don't know about you. I'm not going anywhere this summer, but I sure wish I was. I miss traveling. Do you miss traveling? Are you traveling? Did you go someplace? Tell us about it. I will be speaking with Greg Piccolo a little later in the show. He's got a brand new album out, and he's playing at Chan's this week. Looking forward to that. And looking forward to sharing more great vibes with you, Tribe.
1: Let's take a boat to Bermuda. Let's take a plane to St. Paul.
0: 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Ocean breezes, moonlight reflecting off the seas. The sounds of Dan Gable and his orchestra fill the air as dancers glide across the floor of the ship's grand ballroom, recreating the sights and sounds of a bygone era.
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3: 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Also new is Worcester's Major Taylor Museum, celebrating the life of the Worcester Whirlwind bicycling champion, Marshall Major Taylor. 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

it so at all. And some again love it more than their daily bread, but can't sing it if you kill them dead. Don't care how good the musician may be, the rhythm just come naturally. If it's for you, it's yours, my friend. This is gifted to certain men and women. No rocking, no rolling, no jumping up

That's an artist named Kaisa. I'm not sure I'm saying her name properly, but from Cameroon. The Mighty Sparrow before that. No More Rockin' and Rollin'. Oh, that doesn't sound fun at all. Huh. Just taking a little trip. Taking a little trip, yeah. Still in our jazz jammies. Taking a little trip. Got coffee. Got my tribe. Oh, yeah. That's a good way to start the day. Oh, yeah. 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

That's an artist named Perret or Perret. Una chica muy guapa. A beautiful girl. I think that's what that means. 10 minutes before 7 o'clock on this Monday morning. Getting things started off. Getting hearing some messages from the tribe. Let's see. Triberino Zach wrote in. He was digging the African sounds of our journey this morning. And, excuse me. And if you like those African sounds, you could hear Crocodile River music radio program every Saturday night at 9 p.m. You get plenty of those great African sounds. Here is Georgis Christodoulou. Oh, Christodoulou, yeah. Ote ena se agapo. I know, I'm sorry. Sorry for mangling. But hey, if you're only going to play songs that you know how to actually pronounce, I'm just pretty much going to be playing Blue Moon all the time.

0: the drill. We got to check. Got to keep checking. Still true. A great song demands interpretation. Que la tigue diabate. Hey, we'll be right back.
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2: Live from NPR News in Washington, I'm Korva Coleman. Vice President Vance has concluded the first round of high-level talks with Iranian officials in Switzerland. The mediators are Pakistan and Qatar. Officials from these two countries say technical teams from Iran and the U.S. will go on talking about the details of the preliminary agreement. NPR's Aya Petrawi has more.
3: Mediators say technical talks on Iran's nuclear program and U.S. sanctions are continuing through the week in Switzerland in order to reach a final deal within 60 days. They say the U.S. and Iran also agreed to create a, quote, deconfliction cell to ensure a ceasefire in Lebanon holds. This comes after high-level talks concluded in Switzerland in what mediators say was a, quote, positive and constructive atmosphere. Those talks almost didn't happen. Iran's delegation refused to meet Vance due to Israeli attacks on southern Lebanon. Iran then said it was closing the Strait of Hormuz, and President Trump threatened the U.S. could resume attacks on Iran. But by Sunday, the two sides were sitting down for talks, and there were no new attacks between Iran-backed Hezbollah and Israel in Lebanon. Aya Beltraoui, NPR News, Dubai.
2: There's been a change this morning in British politics. UK Prime Minister Keir Starmer says he is going to step down as head of his party, which means he'll quit being Prime Minister.
4: Every decision I've taken has been about putting the country I love first. That is why I will resign as leader of the Labour Party. I have spoken to His Majesty the King this morning to inform him of my decision.
2: Critics have battered Starmer over his decision to choose a friend of late sex offender Jeffrey Epstein as the UK ambassador to the United States and failure to deliver the change that British voters sought. Now, the former mayor of Greater Manchester, Andy Burnham, says he will seek leadership in the Labour Party in an effort to become the next UK Prime Minister. Burnham just won a special election to Parliament, making him eligible to run for the higher position. China has imposed restrictions on dozens of U.S. companies. That includes American companies that produce rare earths. NPR's Jennifer Pack reports China is retaliating for recent U.S. measures against Chinese firms.
5: 2 weeks ago, the Pentagon expanded a list that bars some Chinese companies from doing business with the U.S. military, saying the firms have links to the Chinese army. The list includes Chinese tech giants Alibaba, Baidu, and EV maker BYD, companies that have denied links to China's military. In response, China is placing 10 U.S. defense contractors, including drone makers and rare earth producers, on an export control list. It bans exporters from selling Chinese products that have dual-use purposes, meaning both military and non-military applications, to the sanctioned U.S. firms. 46 other American companies are also barred from participating in Chinese government procurement projects. Jennifer Pack, NPR News, Beijing.
2: This is NPR. There are primary elections in three states tomorrow, Maryland, New York, and Utah. South Carolina will have a runoff vote. That's for the Republican gubernatorial nomination. South Carolina Lieutenant Governor Pamela Evatt is endorsed by President Trump. She will face State Attorney General Alan Wilson for the GOP nomination. The Centers for Disease Control and Prevention is drawing about $100 million in emergency funding from a U.S. program that fights infectious diseases. NPR's Gabriella Emanuel reports the money will help the agency respond to the Ebola outbreak in Africa.
6: The CDC currently has more than 125 staff in the Ebola-affected countries, says Dr. Satish Pillai of the CDC in a press conference.
7: In the past several days, our team in DRC is collaborating in efforts to improve community acceptance of surveillance, isolation, and safe and dignified burials.
6: The U.S. is also supporting Ebola assessments at ports of entry, including airports, and providing technical input on how to get Ebola testing where it's needed. This boost in funding comes as the U.S. has faced criticism that foreign aid cuts may have hurt the region's ability to detect and respond to this Ebola outbreak. Gabriella Emanuel, NPR News.
2: Forecasters have posted heat advisories from West Texas through southern New Mexico today. There are extreme heat watches posted for Phoenix and parts of southern Arizona as well. It could reach well into the triple digits there today. This is NPR.
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1: 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It's Jazz Highways with Joe Cicero. Here's your latest local weather forecast.
9: You betcha. Let's have a little looky at that weather together, shall we? Yes, we shall. I don't know about you, but I don't know if it's the pollen or what, but I just always feel like I'm about to bust out coughing. Let's just see here. There we go. There we go. Oh, yeah. Okay. Nice morning and then some clouds. Showers are likely later on in the day. Temps near 80 degrees. Showers tonight and some patchy fog. Temps will be about 60 degrees for the overnight. I know, you're going to need a little sweater. Upper 70s on Tuesday. Some more showers. More patchy fog. And don't put your sweater away because it's going to be kind of chilly on Tuesday night. Upper 50s. Gradually clearing, though. Wednesday and Thursday, both really nice days. Temps in the low to mid 80s. Mostly sunny, just a few clouds. Mostly clear overnight Wednesday night. Temps around 60. And then some showers move back in Thursday and Friday. Let's just see here. Could be some thunderstorms Friday night as well. But after that, another gorgeous, officially summer weekend headed our way. Oh, yeah. Oh, yeah. That sounds good. Let's see here. In Oxford right now, it's clouding up and could even be a few raindrops on the way. 60 degrees currently. In Charlton, 61 degrees. Same story. Cloudy skies, could be some raindrops on the way. 8 minutes past 7 o'clock on this Monday morning. Let's just see here. How about some Jake Shimabukuro to start this hour off? If I were to say arg, what do you think the name of the song would be? See, I knew you would know. He's a pirate.

0: Wow. The aptly named bass singer's version of Hoist the Colors. Wow. Let's see. Bobby Bass, Ebooks, Eric Holloway, Daniel Brevik, The Wellerman, David Dalamonte, Luke Taylor, Jesse Elkins. Wow. Nora Jones, Chasing Pirates, from her 2009 Blue Note release, The Fall. We heard Jake Shimabukuro. He's a pirate from Ukulele Disney. I got another one for you. Well, I got a couple more, actually. Yeah. We're hoisting the colors right now. Morning Vibe Time coming at you straight from Morning Vibe Time Intergalactic Headquarters. My brother was looking at a map the other day. I live right down by the where Massachusetts and Connecticut meet, and there's a lake there, and he was looking at Google Maps, and he said, hey, some of this isn't actually on the map. Like, no matter whether you try to look at it in Connecticut or Massachusetts, it's just, it doesn't exist. So we decided that it was international waters. And we're going to start a pirate radio station just right there in that little corner of the lake. Yeah. Yeah, that's what we're going to do. Yeah. Arg.
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Jack. Pick up me hearty yo-ho. Yo-ho, yo-ho, a pirate's life for me. We kindle a star and play with night. 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We burn a

Hi, Tom Shaker here, stepping in for just a second. Michelle Wilson's getting the day started with some good vibrations on Morning Vibe Time. I'll be along at 7 p.m. to end the day in a soulful way on the Soul Serenade. That's the Soul Serenade with me, Tom Shaker, tonight at 7, only on 90.5 WICN.

You could never guess to who you're talking. Then one night there's a scream in the night, and you wonder who could that have been. And you see me kind of grinning while I'm scrubbing, and you say, what she got to

You gentlemen can say, hey gal, finish them floors, get upstairs. What's wrong with you? Earn your keep here. You toss me your tips and look out to the ships, but I'm counting your heads as I'm making the beds, 'cause there's nobody gonna sleep here tonight. Nobody's gonna sleep here, honey. Nobody.

And they pile up the bodies.

I'm Jay from Middleton, Massachusetts, and I'm loving the music this morning on 90.5.

0: Salt Sea Pirates, the name of that group. 15 men on a dead man's chest. Yo, ho, ho. And a bottle of rum. You were singing it. I know, I was too. We heard Nina Simone recorded live at Carnegie Hall in New York City back in 1964. What a beautiful version of that tune. That is such a strange song. I know so many different classical singers who have taken that into their repertoire. Not quite classical, not quite not classical. Pirate Jenny. We heard the Disney Studio Chorus, Yo Ho, A Pirate's Life for Me. You know, thinking about that song, Pirate Jenny, and especially, so two things I was thinking about, and I wonder what you think of this. Nina Simone, she never went into theater, I don't believe, but hearing her do that song that way makes me wonder what incredible things she would have done on Broadway if she had been, if she had taken that up as part of her career. I don't think she was ever like in a play or a musical on Broadway. I could be wrong though. And the other thing was that particular song, talking about, you know, a woman doing domestic work who's fantasizing about, you know, pirates coming to town and just basically burning the whole thing down, just so she can escape from the drudgery of that mundane day-to-day existence. And also the fact that she would be the one in charge, the queen pirate. They're going to wait for her to tell them, yeah, do it now. And so I think the idea of that, of, you know, your sort of basic, regular, good, quote-unquote, woman fantasizing about that, I think it's very healthy to fantasize about things like that. I don't think you're supposed to do them. In fact, I'm positive you're not supposed to do them. But I think fantasizing, it's part of being human. So in music, for example, in the jazz, in the blues, and much of the music that we love to listen to, oftentimes the themes of the songs, and this is tricky, so I'm not sure what the outcome is. I'm sort of asking things that, you know, you ought not to do. You definitely should not do these things. However, what about thinking about them to get it out of you? You know, a lot of blues songs are have that kind of thematic energy. What do you think? I mean, it's part of being human. And as long as you're clear about the line between, you know, fantasy and imagination and real life, is it possible that fantasizing and imagining those things, you know, now and again, is actually healthy for us? I don't know the answer to this. I'm wondering. Anyway, what do I have next? I got one for you. You know, yeah, I got one for you.
1: Hello. I'm calling about the ad for the dog. I'd like to know more about the dog. I need to get to know the dog before I buy the dog.
2: Oh, babe!
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4: I like it.

Roger, you say? Jolly Roger. Why, that's Roger McGuinn right there. From an album called Cardiff Rose, which came out in 1975. Jolly Roger. Jimmy Buffett, a pirate, looks at 40. Yeah. Ricky Lee Jones. What? Pirates?

In Chicago, where I live, there's an outfit that'd tow almost anything off the street. But they deal mostly with automobiles. And we call them the Lincoln Park Pirates.

0: an excerpt from When You Had Left Our Pirate Fold from the Pirates of Penzance. We heard Steve Goodman before that, the Linkin Park Pirates, Pirates of a Different Sort, and Ricky Lee Jones, Pirates, So Long, Lonely Avenue. Hey, we'll be right back after the news break.
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2: Live from NPR News in Washington, I'm Korva Coleman. Vice President Vance says Iran has agreed to allow international nuclear inspectors to come into that country. Vance is in Switzerland, where he spoke last hour about the negotiations he led along with Iranian representatives.
3: Our teams working with the Iranians, the Qataris, and the Pakistanis made great progress yesterday. They will continue to work at the technical level with the teams here in Bergenstock. And then those technical negotiations are going to continue over the weeks and days to come.
2: There's no official word yet from Iran about admitting international nuclear inspectors. The U.S. and Iran have agreed to set up working groups. One focuses on the war in Iran, and NPR's Greg Myrie says there's another point of agreement.
4: They've also established a line of communication to deal with issues surrounding the Strait of Hormuz, which is now supposed to reopen fully to shipping traffic. A U.S. official said there were robust discussions on Iran's nuclear program, though that issue is expected to be the most complicated and difficult to resolve. Greg Myrie, NPR News.
2: British Prime Minister Keir Starmer has resigned as head of the ruling Labour Party. That paves the way for the United Kingdom to get its seventh prime minister in about a decade. After winning a landslide majority 2 years ago, Starmer's approval ratings have slumped to a historic low, as NPR's Lauren Freyer reports from London.
5: At a lectern outside 10 Downing Street, Starmer resigned in a tearful speech, paying tribute
6: to my fantastic wife, Vic, who has been a rock by my side through good times and bad.
5: Polls show Starmer failed to connect with voters and deliver palpable change after budget cuts under the Conservatives. He'll stay on as caretaker until his centre-left Labour Party chooses a new prime minister. Nominations begin July 9th. The lead contender is Andy Burnham, the popular outgoing mayor of Manchester, England. Lauren Freyer, NPR News, London.
2: Longtime Federal Reserve Chairman Alan Greenspan has died, according to a statement from his wife, NBC News correspondent Andrea Mitchell. Greenspan was 100 years old. NPR's Scott Horsley reports Greenspan led the central bank for nearly two decades through some of the longest economic booms in U.S. history.
7: Greenspan was the rare celebrity among central bankers, featured not only in the business pages but on the cover of popular magazines. A word from Greenspan could move financial markets, an outcome he generally tried to avoid by speaking a nearly indecipherable dialect known as Fed speak. In the 1990s, Greenspan kept interest rates down even as unemployment fell to historically low levels, prolonging the economic expansion. A libertarian, Greenspan resisted calls for stricter bank regulation. Critics say that contributed to the financial meltdown in 2008, 2 years after Greenspan retired as leader of the central bank. Scott Horsley, NPR News, Washington.
2: This is NPR. Summer job postings have surged this year, according to the jobs site ZipRecruiter. But as NPR's Andrea Hsu reports, that does not necessarily mean more jobs for teenagers or recent college graduates.
8: Summer job hiring reached a peak in mid-May, according to ZipRecruiter. Postings were up a whopping 82% from a year ago. And wages are up, too, having grown 4.3% from the same time last year. Summer jobs now pay an average of nearly $22 an hour, with far higher wages on the coasts than in the middle of the country. At the same time, unemployment among teens and recent college grads remains elevated. ZipRecruiter says that's an indication that there's a lot of competition for seasonal jobs from more experienced workers who want temporary or part-time roles. Andrea Hsu, NPR News.
2: The Iron Fire in central Utah continues to burn. It has scorched more than 30 square miles, and none of it is contained. There are concerns about the nearby Utah city of Eureka. The historic mining town is about an hour and a half south of Salt Lake City. There are no reports of any homes in Eureka burning. There are several reports of wildfires in the state of Utah. California Governor Gavin Newsom has declared a state of emergency over a smoldering warehouse fire in Los Angeles. The declaration provides more money to firefighters watching over the warehouse blaze. It is mostly extinguished, but there are embers, and the smoke has forced some public schools to move students to alternative sites. I'm Corva Coleman, NPR News.
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10: You betcha. Let's have a little looky at the weather together.
11: Mostly cloudy skies today. It was pretty nice earlier, but starting to cloud up, starting to rain in some sections. Showers are likely to continue. Temps near 80 degrees today. Tonight, overnight, showers, yep, and there will be patchy fog. Temps right around 60 degrees. Might even be a thunder boomer in there. What do we got here? Tuesday, more showers. Temps in the upper 70s, more patchy fog as well. Gradual clearing overnight Tuesday night. Gonna be kind of chilly, though. You might need a little sweater. Upper 50s. Gradual clearing takes us to a gorgeous Wednesday. Temps in the low to mid 80s. Sunny skies. Mostly clear overnight Wednesday night, right around 60 degrees. And another gorgeous day on Thursday with temps in the mid 80s. Mostly sunny. Some rain moves back in Thursday night and Friday. Could be another thunder boomer moving through Friday night, yeah. And then it looks like another gorgeous weekend on the way for us. The first official weekend of summer. It is 66 degrees right here in our beautiful city, Wormtown, USA, 8 minutes past eight. Hey, I will be speaking with Greg Piccolo in just a bit. He has a brand new album out. Going to play some tracks off of that and talk about Greg's gig at Chan's this week. Monday, Blue Monday. Usually on Mondays, we play some brand new blues music. We will be doing that a little later. But I also thought, you know, this whole thing about jazz and blues.
10: That's not jazz, Michelle. That's not jazz.
11: Yeah, okay. But just that. That line between the two and how the one leads to the other and then it leads back again. And so I thought, let's hear some classic jazz artists, people who are associated, you know, as jazz artists. But hey, everybody loves the blues.

0: Ernestine Anderson, C.C. Ryder. Ma Rainey, Gertrude Ma Rainey, was the first person to record this song back in 1924. Jelly Roll Morton said that he recalled hearing a very similar song early in the 20th century when he was growing up in Louisiana, a song called Poor Boy Blues, performed by an artist named Ramblin' Thomas. We're going to hear that. We're going to hear that track next, and then we're going to hear a track from Greg Piccolo's latest release. It's Blue Monday right here on Morning Vibe Time.
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0: Poor boy, long ways from home. 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

0: Isn't that the truth, huh? That's the truth right there, Ruth. That's Greg Piccolo and Heavy Juice from a brand new album called Who Knows What the Future Holds. Well, nobody knows what the future holds, but I can tell you what I hope the future holds, that when I turn this volume knob, that Greg Piccolo's on the other end of the phone. Let's see what happens. Greg, are you there?
1: I'm here.
0: Awesome.
1: That's the first time I heard it on the radio.
0: Isn't that a great feeling?
1: It is. It's so fun playing the songs on this record. I'm proud to say that I wrote them all, and it's just, it took me back. The feeling I got when I made this record was like when I was 13. It was happy to play, you know, that happy. I still, you know, I've always loved to play, but this is, took me back to that time. It was a good feeling to have, and it's fun when we do the gigs live. It's, you know, people come, they seem to connect with that.

0: recording. And now you're talking about having that wonderful feeling, you know, that very same feeling that is what probably brought you into the music business in the first place, and how, you know, how difficult it is to maintain that, because once something is your profession, you know, you may not always have that feeling, just that excited feeling that you had when you were first starting out. And now here you are, full circle back around, grabbing a hold of that feeling again. I'm sure folks will be able to see that on display at Chan's Friday night. Tell us a little bit about these songs. Have you, were some of these older songs that you finally finished, or tell us a little bit about the process?
1: There's songs that, you know, I never published and never copyrighted or anything. And I was getting, you know, I'm being 75. I'm thinking, you know, what am I going to do? Wait till I'm 80 if I ever want to get these songs out. So I made the decision to, I'm not going to be, if I'm on my deathbed and I haven't done this, it's something I really need to do and I have to do. And I'm so glad that I did it, Michelle. I can't tell you.
0: Well, we're glad, too, because it's a fantastic album. Here on Morning Vibe Time on Mondays, we have Blue Monday, so we play new blues releases. So this is perfect. It fits right in. We're actually going to hear at least one more tune from this fantastic new album today. And I know that this will go into regular rotation here at WICN. Tell us a little bit about the title track, Who Knows What the Future Holds?
1: I wrote that song when I was, it was like 1983, 84, I think. And I was in Roomful still. We made the Dressed Up to Get Messed Up record, and which I wrote seven songs on that record. But 14 Karat Soul, a doo-wop vocal group from New Jersey, was going to be with us at Lupo's because they were on the album. I'm doing a bunch of tunes on that album with us. And I had him stop over my house. I said, I got this song, and you guys do the... I gave him a cassette tape ahead of time, and they practiced it in the car on the way down to... my house is in between New Jersey and Providence. And they stopped and recorded the parts, and 40 years later, we're in the studio, and I had this, for some reason... I knew we were going to do this song, but I remembered that I had their vocal parts. I still had them 40 years later, and the record never came out when we did it, so it's out now. But yeah, it was, who knows, it was all the titles can mean something, and just that one was the one that we decided on. You know, it was kind of like a, it wasn't a lot of thought one way or the other. Yeah, that sounded like a good title, and threw it in there.
0: You know, that's such a great point that you make, but I think that people always are interested in the process of, you know, making records and then getting deeper into it, the production of records. Recently, we've been sort of looking at how records are sequenced here, and you bring up an excellent point. You know, what are we going to call this thing? What are we going to do with it? And I think that just because, you know, you didn't necessarily have like a committee meeting and a chalkboard and, you know, charts to decide what you were going to call the album, there's a lot more going on inside of an artist, a producer, especially if that's the same person. And calculations are being made all along the process. So you say, oh, there's not a whole lot of thought put into it. Maybe not conscious thought, but there's absolutely thought put into it. And some of that information that comes to us, because of the fact that it can't be quantified in the usual way, you know, here's your checklist, here's your chalkboard full of information, we say, oh, not a lot of thought went into it. But I don't think that's actually true. I mean, I know you pretty well, Greg. You're a really thoughtful person. And so I think that this title of this song, especially for right now, who knows what the future holds? We all feel that way. I mean, come on. And the fact that it's not overly, you know, saccharine, optimistic, like sunny skies are here again. But at the same time, there's this slight hopeful lilt to that title. Who knows what the future holds? So I don't, that's what I think anyway.

0: That's a good question, and you put it very astutely and wisely, and your assessment is spot on as far as I'm concerned.
1: I love it when you talk that way, Greg. I love that. When you tell me that my assessment is correct. You're just joining us, I just want to let you know that I'm speaking with Greg Piccolo. Greg Piccolo, one of the founding members of the great band Room Full of Blues, his own band, Heavy Juice. Greg's been recording, releasing, playing with this fantastic band. Shinichi Otsu, who plays with you, I also am fortunate enough to play with Shinichi often, and I just can't tell you what a wonderful musician he is and how much I love playing with him. You are playing at Chan's on Friday night. And one of the things I read in the liner notes was talking about the song that we're going to play next, comparing it to a Nina Simone vocal. What do you think they meant by that?
0: It was Chris Kimsey. He's a producer. He produced for the Rolling Stones records and all these other people. He's an English guy. And I thought of him because Terry Manning, the connection there was... made me think of him for some reason, and Terry Manning is the guy who produced this record, and he passed away, at the beginning. He mixed it and he sent it to me, and he was dead the next day. So it was really a shock when that happened. But I thought of Chris Kimsey, and he's like really effervescent, I guess, in his assessments. I read that quote and I said, oh my God. Who's going to compare me to Nina Simone? And that it's not that. It's just in his mind, I guess it had the same kind of effect on him, whatever it was. It's not comparing voices, that's for sure, because Nina Simone was scary.
1: I think that the idea, this goes back to what I was just talking about, that the little touch points inside of each of us, we each get to decide what something means to us, no matter what is written down on the paper or what the lesson plan says. And that's part of the beauty of music, is that the very same piece of music can mean something entirely different to different people. It can press different buttons. And so for someone to say that something, let's face facts. Again, this is something we talk about a lot here, about the marketing of music, which adds another sort of complicated layer, in that here are the artists making the music and marketing is the last thing on their minds while they're creating. Yet after the fact, it is called the music business. And if something's going to be successful, it needs to be marketed properly. That means you have to follow the right channels, and it means you have to do the right things. Sometimes it means you have to say things that maybe it seems a little hyperbolic or something, but there is always an element, a nugget of truth. There always is in any successful marketing campaign.
0: I agree. And this record was 15 songs. There's only 11 on the CD. I couldn't figure out a way to put them together that made me comfortable. It was just, I said, no, it's too long. And we took some tunes off. Once we did that, any order that you played the songs in was fine. And every song on that record, to me, is important. And I didn't want to go, oh, this is the best one, I've got to save this or put this first or whatever. It didn't matter. You put the CD on, play it all the way through, keep and play it again. That's the best way I've been doing it. It's just, it's good.
1: Great.
0: Not saying this, but I even did it. It's there's something there.
1: This is exactly right. There is something there. I've only listened to a few of the tracks so far, but I think that once again, you just hit on a really, literally, this is something that we've been talking about. I've been, not that I know that much about it, but telling the listeners of Morning Vibe Time, the Triberinos, about sequencing records, for example. How does that decide it? How is it done? We've talked about that. You just mentioned that. And the idea of, which one's going to go first, which one's going to go second. Nowadays, maybe not as important as it was when people were putting out albums, because of the fact that back then, you were at home and you had a brand new album and you'd put it on the record player and you'd listen to the whole thing, side one and then side two. Well, with CDs, it's just one side. But that idea of listening to an entire body of work in the way that, for whatever reason, the artist and the producers decided, well, this is how this should be presented. I just think that these, I don't want to call them small, but what I mean by that is that they're sort of invisible. They're not the big, important things that people post about or talk about, but it's all part of the process. Greg, you've been a part of the process of the music business here in New England and all around the world for so many years. And I have to say, listening to this album, I'm such a big fan of yours, but you give me so much hope and faith, because I hear the excitement that you were talking about before. And at the same time, I also hear all the years and decades of practice and performance that you've put in. I hear them together, and that's just so exciting.
0: Yeah, when you put the songs together, I mean, I never even considered that they would be a greater whole or something. You know, yeah, I wrote a song. Yeah, okay, wrote this one this in 70, it's in 85, wrote this one in 94, and through the years. And I always believed in the songs as individual songs. But when they got put together, I started saying, wow, this is really, you know, maybe I should give myself a little more credit.
1: Yeah, maybe you should. Well, I think that this is, it's a mystery. It's part of the invisible work that goes into creating this kind of stuff. I'm so happy that you're talking about that exact thing, because this is something that we literally have been talking about lately. And the idea of, there wasn't a committee that was put together to pick the songs, but the parts of our brain that operate on our behalf that we don't even know about, that are busy, you know, collating and organizing and deciding things, that this is evidence of that. And I think that it's fantastic, Greg, and I think you're fantastic, and I really appreciate you calling in this morning.
0: Oh, thank you so much, Michelle. You have a huge plethora of information in you, and you're, everything you say is so well thought out. It's a pleasure to be on the show today. I'm honored that you have me on.
1: Hey, if you're just joining us, Greg Piccolo is performing Friday night at John Chan's down in Woonsocket, Rhode Island. That's going to be a fantastic show. So if you're looking for something to do Friday night, I strongly encourage you to go on out to Chan's, catch Greg Piccolo and Heavy Juice, grab yourself a copy of Greg Piccolo's latest release, and then listen to the whole thing in the car on the way home. Absolutely. Yes.
0: It's made for the car. If you got a CD player in your car.
1: Some people still do. Some people still do.
0: Yeah, I have one in my car.
1: I do too.
0: Where I listen.
1: Hey, I got one more thing I want to ask you, and then I'll let you go. But our summer fun drive is just about to start. And I know that you're a fan of public radio, as I am, as we all are, but I like to ask people that I speak with, especially musicians that travel around a lot. Sometimes people aren't convinced or just don't pay enough attention, and they don't understand how important public radio is, especially for musicians like us. So if I were going to ask you to say something to our listeners, why should they support public radio? What's the big deal? What would you say?
0: Well, if they want to, you know, if you're cruising the dial and it goes to public radio, it's most of the time, in fact, all the time, you're going to hear something that's, you know, it's not just one-liners. It's going to be in-depth. It's going to be what's going on, a different perspective or anything. It's a great thing. I don't know what to tell you. I'm glad it's here for sure. I've done a couple of interviews on PBS with them. I don't know if it was a PBS station in Pennsylvania when I played it, at Godfrey Daniels last month. It was great talking to the people there. They knew like you do. And you're the real deal, Michelle, for sure.
1: Thanks, Greg. That's sure nice of you to say. I think that it's, you make a great point that public radio, part of the reason we turn to public radio is because we do want a little bit more depth. We want a little bit more meat. We want more. And that's part of what public radio gives us. And that's what you always deliver, Greg Piccolo. And I know you'll be doing that Friday night at Chan's. That's Friday, June 26th at Chan's down in Woonsocket, Rhode Island. We're going to listen to the song Guilty, and we might just finish out the rest of the hour with a couple more tracks from Greg Piccolo's latest album, Greg Piccolo and Heavy Juice, Who Knows What the Future Holds. Thanks so much for calling in today, Greg. It's always great to talk with you.
0: Thank you, Michelle. God bless you.
1: Okay, bye, honey.
0: Bye, babe.

0: Beautiful. Greg Piccolo and Heavy Juice from Greg's latest album of the same, the album is called Who Knows What the Future Holds. We also heard Truth is a Sly Fox from Greg's new album. We spoke with Greg Piccolo and Greg's performing at Chan's in Woonsocket Friday night. Well, I think we will hear another track from this album. Might even hear a couple more. I know it's not even Thursday, but and we're not listening to the whole album. What a great conversation, though, with Greg, talking about so many of those subjects, Tribe, that we've been talking about recently, about sequencing the albums and about marketing and deciding which songs to use at all, and then deciding what order to put them in on an album. Wonderful, just wonderful. It was great speaking with Greg Piccolo, and you may want to head out to Chan's Friday night. I know that it's going to be a great show. Up next, we will hear the title track from Greg Piccolo's latest release, Who Knows What the Future Holds.
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0: 90.5 WICN, Stan Kenton doing one of Leon's favorites, Begin the Begin. We also heard in that set Jerry Vale, Come Back to Sorrento. Nina Simone, Trouble in Mind. And we started with Duke Ellington, Sea Jam Blues. 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If you have somebody who loves music like we do, share it with them.
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0: 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Going out to Bernie. That was Bernie's tune, Jerry Mulligan. We heard Nat King Cole in that set. That's all for Polly in Arkansas. And for Maureen, Chet Baker, that Daryl Moan. Jerry Vale for Johnny Rutland. Come back to Sorrento. And we got Frank Sinatra with Quincy Jones off the L.A. Is My Lady album. That's All Right With Me. Got more great tunes coming for you because this is your station, WICN.
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2: Birds flying high, you know how I feel. 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It's a new dawn, it's a new day.

0: 90.5 WICN, and that was Nina Simone, Feeling Good. I hope we're all feeling good today. I hope everybody that had a great Father's Day yesterday and are enjoying this beautiful weather before the rain comes in. We heard In That Sack Cabin and Just Like Heaven, Jerry Mulligan, Bernie's tune. And we had Donald Fagen, The Night Fly, in that set. What do we have right now? The new Stacy Kent, right now for you on WICN.
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0: 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New from the Bobby Sanabria Multiverse Big Band, Mambo Diablo off the album Arsenal and Beyond. And we also heard in that set Stacey Kent as on her top 50 album, A Time for Love. I am Joe Cicero. More great tunes coming up right after the news here on your station, WICN.
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2: Live from NPR News in Washington, I'm Korva Coleman. Vice President Vance has concluded the first round of high-level talks with Iranian officials in Switzerland. The mediators are Pakistan and Qatar. Officials from these two countries say technical teams from Iran and the U.S. will go on talking about the details of the preliminary agreement. NPR's Aya Batrawi has more.
3: Mediators say technical talks on Iran's nuclear program and U.S. sanctions are continuing through the week in Switzerland in order to reach a final deal within 60 days. They say the U.S. and Iran also agreed to create a, quote, deconfliction cell to ensure a ceasefire in Lebanon holds. This comes after high-level talks concluded in Switzerland in what mediators say was a, quote, positive and constructive atmosphere. Those talks almost didn't happen. Iran's delegation refused to meet Vance due to Israeli attacks on southern Lebanon. Iran then said it was closing the Strait of Hormuz, and President Trump threatened the U.S. could resume attacks on Iran. But by Sunday, the two sides were sitting down for talks, and there were no new attacks between Iran-backed Hezbollah and Israel in Lebanon. Aya Beltrawi, NPR News, Dubai.
2: British Prime Minister Keir Starmer is resigning as head of the Labour Party, effectively stepping down as Prime Minister as well. He says he'll stay on as caretaker prime minister until a new leader is chosen. That could possibly be Andy Burnham, the former mayor of Greater Manchester. Burnham just won election to the UK Parliament last week and said today he intends to run for Labour Party leader. If he wins, he'll also become Britain's new prime minister. NPR's Lauren Freyer says his policies are not that substantially different from Starmer's.
4: He's seen more as sort of folksy, able to connect with voters in a way that Starmer did not. Perhaps slightly to the left of Starmer, more likely to sort of robustly defend a welfare state. But he will face the same headwinds, you know, rising global energy prices, strained public finances. So in a way, this is a change in personality at the top rather than policy.
2: NPR's Lauren Freyer reporting. Stocks opened higher this morning on a day when investors are remembering the late Alan Greenspan. NPR's Scott Horsley reports he died this morning at his home in Washington at the age of 100.
5: The Federal Reserve said in a statement today that Greenspan's nearly two decades at the helm of the central bank was marked by periods of significant economic expansion as well as periods of considerable stress. Former colleagues say Greenspan brought rigorous analytical discipline to monetary policymaking and helped establish the credibility that remains one of the Federal Reserve's most important assets. Greenspan was an acolyte of the libertarian Ayn Rand and a reluctant regulator who believed bankers' self-interest would prevent them from excessive risk. He acknowledged the shortcomings of that hands-off approach only after risky behavior produced the great financial crisis 2 years after he left the Fed in 2006. Scott Horsley, NPR News, Washington.
2: You're listening to NPR. Elon Musk's company SpaceX could soon end up in your retirement funds. The company's stock is up more than 23% since going public earlier this month. Some investment firms have changed their rules to let big tech companies join popular stock market index lists early. NPR's Stephen Bisaha explains.
6: Normally, a new public company like SpaceX has to wait months or years to get into popular indexes, basically a list of differently weighted stocks that retirement accounts often invest in. But a couple of groups that run these lists change their rules to add large IPOs much faster. SpaceX is going to be added to the NASDAQ 100 in a few weeks. That's left some personal investors concerned firms are changing rules to favor large companies. Both AI companies Anthropic and OpenAI are expected to have their own IPOs this year. Not all indexes change their rules. SpaceX still has to wait at least a year to join the S&P 500 and must prove profitability. Stephen Bisaha, NPR News.
2: The Los Angeles Unified School District says its superintendent, Alberto Carvalho, has resigned. He's been on administrative leave for 4 months since the FBI searched his home and office. The LA searches are reported to be linked to a company that created a chatbot for the city's students, but the AI project only lasted a short time. In March, Carvalho released a statement declaring his innocence. The Iron Fire in central Utah continues to burn. It has scorched more than 30 square miles, and none of it is contained. There are concerns about the nearby town of Eureka. 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
1: 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Here's your latest local weather forecast.
8: We have a cloudy day, then showers are likely, high of 79. We have tomorrow showers, patchy fog, low of 60. Tuesday, going to be having those showers are going to linger, and a high of 77. Wednesday, it's going to be sunny again, 82. Thursday, a little bit warmer. Mostly sunny, 85. And right now in Marlboro, it is 69 degrees. Milford, 68, and 68 right here in Worcester. We're going to start off the hour with some Cal Jada for our friends in the Exotica group, Dominic, and all the people that like that Latin jazz.

0: 90.5 WICN, and that was what we just heard was Coleman Hawkins doing Skippy. And before that, we had Keeley Smith, Jump, Jive, and Whale, and Cal Jado with Funquito. And we got some more great tunes coming for you here at WICN because this is your station here. And again, share WICN with a friend. 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Got one coming for a good friend in North Carolina right after this. Bonnie, this next one will be for you.
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0: 90.5 WICN, Herb Albert, Tijuana Brass, Casino Royal. We also heard in that set Pancho Sanchez, Senor Blues, Shirley Horn, Best Is Yet to Come, and Joe Williams doing Dimples.
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90.5 WICN, Stanley Jordan with Freddie Freeloader. On that album, too, on drums, Peter Erskine. We're going to play a little bit of Peter's new album in the next hour also and hear from him. We had in that set Lester Young, Harry Edison from the Prez and Sweets album, 1 o'clock Jump. Herb Albert, Tijuana Brass, Casino Royale, Rosemary Clooney, Come On My House in that last set. Here's the new Judith Owen right now for you on WICN.

0: 90.5 WICN, Miles Davis and Gil Evans, Springsville. We also heard in that set, George Benson, This Masquerade. We had Les Paul, Mary Ford, How High the Moon. Not only do you hear his Les Paul guitar, but all the tracking and all the electronics that he actually invented besides that guitar. Did he do a lot for music or what?
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0: 90.5 WICN from the Blue World album, and that was Like Sonny, John Coltrane. We heard also Johnny Smith's Stan Getz, Moonlight in Vermont, Bobby Darin, I'll Remember April, and Billie Holiday, Gone with the Wind.
1: Hello, I'm calling about the ad for the dog. I'd like to know more about the dog. I need to get to know the dog before I buy the dog.
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90.5 WICN, and that right there is a new album, and that was Peter Eskin, and that was, the album is Perigin, that was Poetry Man. We heard in that set too, Bobby Darin, I'll Remember April, George Benson, This Masquerade. What do you got? This is the new Diane Marino right now for you on WICN.

0: 90.5 WICN. Dave McMurray with the Grateful Dedication 2 album, China Cat Sunflower. We also heard In That Set Peter Erskine with Poetry Man. I am Joe Cicero. I'll be back tomorrow. Gary Bohan's in for Rick on the Blend right after the news here on your station, WICN.
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2: Live from NPR News in Washington, I'm Amy Held. Secretary of State Marco Rubio is set to travel to the UAE, Kuwait, and Bahrain this week as the Trump administration steps up efforts to end the war it launched in February. Vice President J.D. Vance says Iran has agreed to allow UN nuclear inspectors into the country. NPR's Franco Ordonez reports Vance spoke today after wrapping negotiations in Switzerland.
3: Vance said the U.S. team of negotiators made very good progress and met several objectives. That includes establishing a mechanism to demine the Strait of Hormuz and another to help maintain the ceasefire in Lebanon. But he said they were most excited that nuclear inspectors from the International Atomic Energy Agency would be returning to the country.
4: The final deal is the house. We set the foundation. We haven't built the house, but we've laid a successful foundation to get to a good place for the American people.
3: Vance also addressed the possibility of unfreezing Iranian assets, which he said the U.S. and Qatar would manage. Franco Ordonez, NPR News, the White House.
2: Tehran has a different take, saying it did not negotiate on its nuclear program and did not accept any new commitments in those talks. This is what Iran's foreign ministry spokesman tells the official news agency of Iran. The Trump administration has dismissed hundreds of experts from federal advisory committees in fields that include science and research. NPR's Acadia Riddle reports.
5: The Trump administration has given little explanation for disbanding these committees. An executive order says it will reduce government waste. But experts like Michael Abrams argue there's little waste in this system. He works for an advocacy group called the Public Citizen and wrote a report on this subject. Abrams says these committees are an important tool connecting policy to practice.
6: You want to crowdsource it with the best minds. And that's what federal advisory committees do. Why wouldn't you want to do that?
5: Some of the issues these committees were studying before they were canceled include how best to treat long COVID, how to help rural communities with health care, and how to prevent disease outbreaks in hospitals. Katie Riddle, NPR News.
2: Longtime Federal Reserve Chairman Alan Greenspan died this morning at the age of 100. NPR's Scott Horsley has more on his legacy.
7: Former colleagues say Greenspan brought rigorous analytical discipline to monetary policymaking and helped establish the credibility that remains one of the Federal Reserve's most important assets. Greenspan was an acolyte of the libertarian Ayn Rand and a reluctant regulator who believed bankers' self-interest would prevent them from excessive risk. He acknowledged the shortcomings of that hands-off approach only after risky behavior produced the great financial crisis 2 years after he left the Fed in 2006. Scott Horsley, NPR News, Washington.
2: UK Prime Minister Keir Starmer today announced his resignation. He will stay on as caretaker until his centre-left Labour Party chooses a new prime minister. Nominations begin July 9th. It's NPR News. Three people died in Bordeaux, France, from extreme heat, officials say, where it's forecast to reach 107 degrees today. A heat wave in Western Europe has disrupted schools, sports, and rail service. Spain's Basque Country is set to hit 104. That's more than double its historic average for the day, according to Reuters' Climate Monitor. The most intense heat waves would be impossible without human-caused global warming. For many American kids, summer means screens. NPR's Ritu Chatterjee reports new research gives insight into protecting their well-being.
8: Studies show that screen use goes up for kids during the summer, and that's linked to less physical activity, less time outdoors, less sleep, and worse mood. But the good news, says pediatrician Dr. Jason Nagata, is that kids don't necessarily want to be stuck to screens all day.
9: Children and teens themselves report that they actually don't want to be glued to their phones over the summer. It's just oftentimes they're a little bit bored, and that's the easiest thing to reach to.
8: Nagata says parents should keep their kids busy with summer camps and other activities so there's less time for screens. And, he says, parents should set screen time rules for the summer. Ritu Chatterjee, NPR News.
2: The World Cup's expansion from 32 teams to 48 has defied expectations of total lopsided results. Tiny Cape Verde's first run has included draws against favored Spain and yesterday Uruguay. And this afternoon in the Dallas area, defending champions Argentina play Austria. Lionel Messi needs just one more goal to make the all-time men's World Cup record of 17. It's NPR News.
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11: All right. Good afternoon. Gary in for Rick. Let's have a look at the weather. It's not raining yet. It looks like rain is on the way. I'd say a greater than 50% chance of rain starting sometime this afternoon. I don't know, perhaps 2 or 3 or thereabouts. Temperatures a far cry from where they were over the weekend. We might hit 70. It looks like low 70s. And getting into the low 60s this evening. Tomorrow looks like the rain is likely to continue. Temperatures, again, may or may not hit 70. Temperatures getting down to about 60. But once we clear through Tuesday, Wednesday looks like a peach of a day. Lots of sunshine and temperatures around 80 degrees. Let's check on some temperatures around the area. In Hockington, it is 74. In Lancaster, it is 73. And right here in downtown Worcester, it is 72. 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The show is The Blend. I'm Gary Bohan in for Rick McCarthy. I'll be here until 3. And what we'd like to do every afternoon on The Blend from noon until 1 is play new music. And today is no exception. Going to start things off with guitarist Barry Green.

0: And that is new music from a very new, young, and exciting piano player, Joey Alexander, a 22-year-old phenom from Indonesia. Got a new album out on the Mac Avenue record label. The name of the album is Celestial Keeper, and we heard Joey and his trio and their take on Stella by Starlight. And we opened up with guitarist Barry Green, also a new release on the Origin record label. The name of the album is Giants, and we heard SOS. Let me tell you who was on that. Barry Green on the guitar, Dave Kakowski on the piano, Steve Nelson on the vibes, Marco Panaccia on the bass, and Ulysses Owens Jr. on the drums. You're listening to The Blend. I'm Gary Bohan, in for Rick McCarthy. Thanks so much for tuning in. I'll be here until 3 o'clock, and this first hour of The Blend from noon until 1 is all new music. Up next, a big band based out of New York City and led by just a fantastic young composer-arranger by the name of Helen Sung. And we will listen to a cut off her new release right after this.
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0: alto saxophonist Lakeisha Benjamin. And she's got a new release, We Dream, on the Artwork record label. And we heard her composition, Mi Gente. That was Lakeisha on the alto sax, joined here, featured on the trumpet, Christian Scott. Just smoking stuff. And before that, we heard a new release from Jesse Davis, and that would be Jesse Davis on the tenor. He's got a new one out on the Cellar Live record label. The title of the album is Reflections, and that was Jesse. Let me tell you the composition. It was called Choctaw Alley, and I believe that was a street where he grew up and learned how to play the saxophone. Choctaw Alley. Jesse on the tenor sax, and also featured on that track is the great Lewis Nash on the drums. And we opened up that set with Helen Sung and her just amazing orchestra, all based out of New York City. She's got a new release on the Sunnyside record label called Oracles. And she has, in fact, this release has got three tunes called Pianism. Pianism 1, 2, and 3, all dedicated to different pianists. We heard Pianism 3, Herbie Hancock, Helen Sung, and her orchestra. You're listening to The Blend. I'm Gary Bohan in for Rick McCarthy. It's all new music this first hour. I got a whole block of new stuff coming up, so sit tight and stay tuned.
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And that is new music from Charles Lloyd. Charles Lloyd, who is 88 years young, and just a beautiful composition of his. And was Charles on the tenor sax and on the flute as well, and joined by two percussionists, Zakir Hussain and Eric Harland, both on percussion. And before that, we opened up with new music by Christian Sands, and that was his trio. The release is Between Then and Now, and that's on the Storyville record label, and the composition of Christian's was North Meets West. You're listening to The Blend. I'm Gary, in for Rick, wrapping up hour number one of three, and it's been all new music this first hour. We call it New at Noon. And where does the time go? I got time for, it looks like I got time for one more. And this is going to be a treat. This is new music. It's a big band album from Carlos Henriquez, who has long been associated as the bass player with the Jazz at Lincoln Center Orchestra. Now he's got his own thing out, a big band music, and it's all Thelonious Monk tunes reimagined. So we are going to go out of this first hour with the Carlos Henriquez Big Band and their take on the Monk tune, Round Midnight, on 90.5 WICN.

0: 90.5 WICN. Oh, man, just another smoking big band tune there. Oh, woo, Carlos Henriquez and his big band. Just between Carlos and Helen Sung, boy, there is just lots of good big band, lots of good everything, new at noon. It's my great pleasure to put this music together for you. Carlos Henriquez, the Monk tune ran round midnight off his 2026 release, Monk Conclave. And that's going to just about do it. The NPR News is next, and I'll be back with the weather.
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2: Live from NPR News in Washington, I'm Amy Held. High-level peace talks have come to a close in Switzerland, with the U.S. and Iran agreeing to a roadmap to reach a final deal. But the two sides have different accounts about how to get there. Vice President J.D. Vance says Tehran agreed to allow U.N. nuclear inspectors into the country, but Iran's foreign ministry spokesman says they did not negotiate their nuclear program. And when it comes to American voters, they're skeptical, and the majority oppose President Trump's handling of the war he started and is trying to end. NPR's Mara Liasson reports on pushback even within Trump's own base.
3: Trump is struggling to sell it. He's getting criticism from both wings of his own party. There are some in the Make America Great Again MAGA base who are angry that he went to war in the first place. Many of them voted for him because he promised not to get involved in any more foreign wars. And they don't feel like the U.S. has achieved anything of value so far.
2: That's NPR's Mara Liasson reporting. A new order from the Supreme Court has further weakened the Federal Voting Rights Act in seven states, mainly in the Midwest. NPR's Hansi Lo Wang reports the order comes out of a case about the landmark law's protections for disabled voters and for voters who are unable to read or write.
4: The Supreme Court is leaving in place a lower court ruling that strikes down a key tool for protecting voters with a disability or an inability to read or write. That ruling applies to Arkansas, Iowa, Minnesota, Missouri, Nebraska, North Dakota, and South Dakota. Across the country, lawsuits by voters and advocacy groups have been the main way of enforcing the Voting Rights Act's protections for voters with a disability or inability to read or write. But last year, a ruling by a federal appeals panel agreed with a novel argument by Republican state officials in Arkansas that only the U.S. Attorney General has a right to sue to enforce that protection. The Supreme Court has now refused to review the panel's ruling. The move comes about 2 months after the Supreme Court's conservative supermajority weakened the Voting Rights Act's protections against racial discrimination and redistricting. Hansi Lo Wang, NPR News, Washington.
2: British Prime Minister Keir Starmer is stepping down. His approval ratings have slumped to a historic low following a landslide win 2 years ago. NPR's Lauren Freyer reports from London. The UK is set to get its seventh leader in about a decade.
5: At a lectern outside 10 Downing Street, Starmer resigned in a tearful speech, paying tribute
6: to my fantastic wife, Vic, who has been a rock by my side through good times and bad.
5: Polls show Starmer failed to connect with voters and deliver palpable change after budget cuts under the Conservatives. He'll stay on as caretaker until his centre-left Labour Party chooses a new prime minister. Nominations begin July 9th. The lead contender is Andy Burnham, the popular outgoing mayor of Manchester, England. Lauren Freyer, NPR News, London.
2: On Wall Street, stocks are mixed. This is NPR News. Clive Davis, one of the most successful and best-known executives in the recording industry, has died, according to a family statement. During a career that spanned five decades, Davis played a key role in superstar success stories. Whitney Houston, Aretha Franklin, and Alicia Keys, also Bruce Springsteen, Pink Floyd, and Aerosmith. He says he developed his music business sense analyzing the Billboard charts. Clive Davis was 94. Many pastors in the U.S. are using artificial intelligence in their work as clergy. NPR's Jason DeRose reports.
7: The evangelical research organization Barna Group finds that only 13% of Protestant pastors say they don't use AI at all in their ministry work. What they do use it for varies. Half of pastors say they turn to AI for brainstorming or generating ideas. A little more than a third say they employ artificial intelligence to research biblical or theological topics, and about a quarter report AI is writing sermons for them. Despite its wide use, 7 in 10 pastors say they approach the technology cautiously, and 4 in 10 say they're conflicted about using artificial intelligence in their ministry. Jason DeRose, NPR News.
2: The Supreme Court has reinstated a murder conviction in the 1979 disappearance of 6-year-old Eitan Peetz. By a 6-3 vote, they granted an appeal from New York prosecutors to undo an appeals court's decision that overturned the guilty verdict against Pedro Hernandez. In an opinion, the justices found federal courts should not second-guess state courts. And you're listening to NPR News.
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1: 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Thanks. This afternoon at 3, you'll be in the right zone with Standard Time and Tom Lucci. Here's your updated local weather forecast.
0: Alrighty, another check on the weather. And last hour I said there was a chance of rain in Worcester. Well, that has gone from a chance of rain to it is now raining out. We've got light rain, at least in Worcester anyway. It could vary around the region, but the chances of rain, if it's not raining, are increasing by the minute. It's light rain, and that's going to continue, at least in Worcester, for the foreseeable future into tomorrow. And I think the rainfalls might get up to an inch. That's what they were calling for a couple of days ago. Anyway, temperatures a little on the cool side for this time of year. Temps getting to about 70 degrees today, down to about 60 this evening, much the same tomorrow. And then Wednesday, we break out into a nice, nice early summer day. Lots of sunshine and temperatures about 80 degrees. A little check on the weather around the region, the temperatures anyway. In Bolton, it is 71 degrees. In Holliston, it is 73. And right here in downtown Worcester, lightly raining at 70 degrees. You're listening to The Blend. I'm Gary Bohan, in for Rick McCarthy. I'm going to be here until 3. And, well, we just finished an hour of new music and going to change the pace a little bit. And now that it's summer, it seems only appropriate that I open up the second hour with George Gershwin's Summertime, as played by Herbie Hancock on 90.5 WICN.

0: 90.5 WICN, and that was the title track to Lou Donaldson's 1958 Blue Note album, Blues Walk. And we opened up with Herbie Hancock playing the Gershwin standard, Summertime. And that's off Herbie's 1998 release, Gershwin's World. Won a couple of Grammys, I believe. And joining Herbie, a rather all-star lineup. Let's see, Herbie on the piano, Joni Mitchell on the vocals, Wayne Shorter on the soprano sax, and Stevie Wonder on the harmonica. Yeah. All right. You're listening to The Blend. I'm Gary, in for Rick, and got lots more music. Up next, I'm going to play a selection that is off the number one album on the Jazz Week charts, and we'll get to that right after this.
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The best in soul, funk, and R&B. That's what you get on the Soul Serenade. I'm your host, Tom Shaker, and I'll see you this evening at 7 right here on 90.5.

Howdy. This is Marty, your host on Blues Hit Big Town. 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

0: 90.5 WICN. And that was the Chilitown Lounge Orchestra with their composition, Caviar. Before that, a classic from the late 1960s, The Friends of Distinction with Grazing in the Grass. And if you like that, there's plenty more this evening at 7 o'clock on the Soul Serenade, which is appointment radio. At least it is for me every Monday night. And I believe Tom Shaker will be returning to the airwaves this evening. So even more to look forward to. And let's see. Before that, we heard on the piano Kenny Banks Jr., and his trio. That's off a 2024 release, East Atlanta Village, and we heard the Kenny Banks tune, Touch. And we opened up with Arturo Sandoval on the trumpet, his composition, Panza, and that's off his new release, Sangu, I believe it's pronounced, and charting at number one on the Jazz Week charts. So a little bit of everything, that set. You are listening to The Blend. I'm Gary Bohand, in for Rick McCarthy. We've got about another hour and a half to go, so please do stick around, and thanks so much for tuning in. Up next, we're going to play a tune from Ghost Note, and they're kind of like a soul horn band, and they're going to be headlining at the Charles River Jazz Festival. So that's August 8th at the Hatchell in Boston. And it looks like a very, very good lineup. In fact, I will be talking tomorrow on this same show with a representative from the Charles River Jazz Festival. So a little preview of coming attractions. We're going to listen to the headliner of that festival, Ghost Note, right after this.
1: The Friday Blend, every Friday from noon to 3 p.m., focuses on emerging artists from across the jazz landscape. I'm Steve Miller, inviting you to join me for 3 hours of fresh Jazz Plus music each week. 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

90.5 WICN. And that was music from trumpet player Josh Lawrence and his ensemble doing the Monk tune Trinkle Tinkle. And that's off Josh's 2025 Positone release, Still We Dream. Before that, we heard a classic from Gary Burton and Steve Swallow. Gary Burton on the vibes, Steve Swallow on the electric bass, off their 1975 ECM recording, Hotel Hello. We heard the Steve Swallow composition, Inside In. And we opened up with a Ghost Note. And they will be headlining the Charles River Jazz Festival, which is going to be at the Hat Shell on Saturday, August 8th. I believe it's a free concert. And we're going to be talking with someone from the Charles River Jazz Festival tomorrow, about in the 1 o'clock hour. So check that out as well. We'll learn a lot more about this festival. I took a look at the lineup, and in addition to Ghost Note, it's they've got Tyreek McDowell and a couple others. It looks like just a banner festival. The Charles River Jazz Festival, Saturday, August 8th. You're listening to The Blend. I'm Gary Bohan, in for Rick McCarthy, wrapping up hour number two. And let's see, I got time for at least one more, maybe only one more. And we're going to listen to a Cole Porter tune, probably familiar to many, Love for Sale, as done by pianist Dave Kakowski and Eric Alexander on the tenor sax, among others. Here on 90.5 and WICN.

0: All right, wrapping up hour number two of The Blend, and that was music from David Kukowski and his ensemble. Lots of notables on that recording, and that came out in 2019 on the High Note record label, the Cole Porter tune Love for Sale. That's going to do it for hour number two, but one more hour to go, so please do stick around. NPR News.
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2: Live from NPR News in Washington, I'm Amy Held. Vice President J.D. Vance is leaving Switzerland at the conclusion of high-level peace talks with Iran. He says they have laid a foundation to get to a final deal, but they're not there yet. Vance spoke a short time ago from the tarmac.
3: We left a lot of our team, the Iranians left a lot of their team at the resort there to keep on working at. So all in all, a very productive 36 hours. We're going to have to keep working it.
2: NPR's Rob Schmitz reports Vance says during talks, Iran agreed to let UN nuclear inspectors into the country. That's something Tehran disputes.
4: Vance said Iran has agreed to allow inspectors with the IAEA back into the country, which he called the first step in ending Iran's nuclear weapons program. The two sides also agreed on a framework to make sure that military operations end in Lebanon, where Israel and the Iranian-backed militant group Hezbollah have been fighting. Iran's Foreign Minister Abbas Araghchi said on social media that major progress has been made to end the conflict in Lebanon. The discussions were strained by President Trump's renewal of threats against Iran. Rob Schmitz, NPR News, Berlin.
2: The superintendent of the Los Angeles Unified School District has resigned. It comes months after an FBI search of his home and office. Steve Futterman reports.
5: Alberto Carvalho sent a letter Sunday night to the LA Unified District announcing his decision to leave. It was in late February that the FBI conducted a raid at his home. 2 days later came this from Board Executive Officer Michael McLean.
6: Board of Education today unanimously voted to place Superintendent Alberto Carvalho on paid administrative leave.
5: The investigation into alleged fraud is reportedly connected to an AI contract. Carvalho gave the go-ahead to an AI chatbot for the school district in 2023. Carvalho has denied any wrongdoing. For NPR News, I'm Steve Futterman in Los Angeles.
2: Pope Leo has made an urgent appeal to governments to focus on fighting global hunger. In an address to the UN World Food Program, he warned that aid operations to help the poorest are also essential for protecting the idea of the international community. NPR's Ruth Sherlock reports.
7: The international system, Leo said, is becoming disorderly and conflict-ridden. He told the staff of the UN's World Food Programme in Rome that while aid and development projects become ensnared by politics and bureaucracy, weapons do not.
8: In effect, conflicts are fed more readily than people are nourished.
7: Pope Leo spoke of WFP's mission as essential to preventing humanitarian crises from deteriorating into irreversible collapse. In an era where agencies like WFP have seen budgets drastically slashed, he pressed governments to cut red tape and tear down the barriers that prevent aid from reaching those in need. Ruth Sherlock, NPR News.
2: It's NPR News. Lionel Messi has broken the World Cup men's record, scoring his 17th goal today for Argentina in their game against Austria in Arlington, Texas, a short time ago. Blood tests that are under development are getting better at screening for multiple cancers. NPR's Yuki Noguchi reports the FDA could approve the first such blood test around the end of the year.
9: Screening is common in the U.S. for a handful of cancers like breast, colon, and cervical. But recent research in the Journal of Clinical Oncology on patients in the U.K. showed blood tests that can detect cancer markers can help catch disease earlier. Megan Hall heads medical affairs for Grail, the company that makes the test used in the study.
10: So it's a real fundamental shift in how we think about cancer screening. Instead of screening for individual cancers, we can now screen an individual for multiple cancers simultaneously.
9: She says such tests, currently under regulatory review, could help improve survival rates. Yuki Noguchi, NPR News.
2: Firefighters in Los Angeles are gaining ground on a warehouse fire burning since Wednesday. Crews have knocked down walls in preparation for a full demolition of the building. The cold storage facility was holding tons of frozen food, including what's now decaying meat. The blaze has made air quality unhealthy around the Boyle Heights neighborhood, keeping people indoors. The company says it believes the fire started while workers were testing the roof's solar panels. Governor Gavin Newsom has declared a state of emergency. It's NPR News.
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1: 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Thanks for being here. This afternoon at 3, WICN gives you the classic sounds of Standard Time. Right now, though, it's time to take a look at your local weather forecast.
0: Alrighty, one more look at the weather as part of the blend. And yeah, temperatures are actually dropping a bit, so that's never a good sign in the afternoon. It's raining, at least here in downtown Worcester, and it's light rain and then downpour. It looks like it might be ready to downpour again. So if it's not raining where you are, it's probably coming. Rain in the forecast, if not there already. Temps around 70 today and falling below 70 as I speak, and getting down to about 60 this evening. Tomorrow, much the same as today, a little on the gloomy side, but I don't know, after this past weekend of just wonderful weather, I can take a few days of rain. And a few days is all it's going to be, because Wednesday we got another back to the beautiful early summer weather of bright sunshine and temps about 80 degrees. And looking into Thursday, looks like the temperatures might be even a tad bit higher in the low 80s with perhaps some clouds moving in. 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I'm Gary Bohan in for Rick McCarthy. I mentioned the Charles River Jazz Festival coming up on Saturday, August 8th, and one of the headliners is Tyreek McDowell, a sensational young vocalist, and I figured, well, given the weather, we're going to listen to Tyreek McDowell's version of an old 1920s Tin Pan Alley tune called The Umbrella Man. And the Umbrella Man is not who you buy your umbrella from. It's who repairs your umbrella here on 90.5 WICN.

0: A soulful alto saxophone playing of Johnny Hodges. This is Johnny with his own outfit, a 1962 recording he did called The 11th Hour, and the tune I Didn't Know About You. Nice to see Johnny Hodges away from the Ellington organization, and I don't think it gets much better than that. The Old, and before that, something more contemporary, that was Donnie McCaslin off his 2007 Sunnyside release, In Pursuit, and we heard Donnie's tune, Send Me a Postcard. And we opened up with vocalist Tyreek McDowell and his ensemble. We heard The Umbrella Man, and what a nice rendition of that tune. Tyreek, as I mentioned, he's going to be one of the headliners at the Charles River Jazz Festival on Saturday, August 8th, and I'll talk about that some more tomorrow. We've got someone that's going to be phoning in, a representative from the festival, so that should be a lot of fun. Tyreek McDowell, The Umbrella Man, off his 2025 release, Open Up Your Senses. You're listening to The Blend, Gary in for Rick. And the time is just flying by. About 40 minutes to go. Thanks so much for tuning in. I really do appreciate it. And at 3 o'clock, we've got Tom Lucci, and he'll be taking over and doing 3 hours of standard time. And then after that, it's at 7 o'clock, it's Soul Serenade. And then it's blues, I believe, tonight, if I'm not mistaken. So it's just... I think you're all set to about the midnight hour on 90.5 WICN. Up next, we're gonna listen to, I love the title of the CD, The Cats, and they are the cats. I'll tell you all about the cats on the other side.
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0: 90.5 WICN, and that was music from Christian McBride off his 2013 release, People Music. And we heard his composition, Dream Train. Some of the folks on that, Christian McBride on the bass, of course. On the vibes, Warren Wolf. On the tenor sax, Steve Wilson. On the drums, Ulysses Owens, and among others. Stellar recording. And before that, we heard from an album called The Cats, classic 1959 prestige release, and we heard a Tommy Flanagan composition, Eclipso. And let me tell you who the Cats are. On the tenor sax, John Coltrane. On the trumpet, Idris Suliman. On the guitar, Kenny Burrell. Piano, Tommy Flanagan. Doug Watkins on the bass, and Lewis Hayes on the drums. The Cats. You're listening to The Blend. I'm Gary Bohan, in for Rick McCarthy. And, oh boy, the time, where does it go? Just flies by. About 20 minutes to go before Tom Lucci takes over and delivers 3 hours of standard time. So you'll want to stick around for that. And you'll want to stick around for what I've got up next, which is some Brad Meldow on deck.
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Bad Plus has become one of the most recognizable brand names in 21st century jazz. This band began as a piano trio in 2000 and lived its first 17 years with Reed Anderson on bass, Dave King on drums, and pianist Ethan Iverson. They broke through to the top echelons of jazz in 2002, and they've stayed there. The turf of the Bad Plus is offbeat music, hip, latter-day compositions from alt-rock, avant-garde jazz, and even contemporary classical music. Their influential presence turned almost uniformly away from the standard jazz canon, working instead on the question, can you swing and develop songs from our time? They could. Jazz veterans dug the earnestness of this fresh new take, and they made new fans for jazz in the MTV and Facebook generations. The Bad Plus came across with the hard backbeat smack of modern grunge rock and the rakish attitude to go with it. They inspired jam band style devotion from fans. Bad Plus would show up in playlists alongside Radiohead and Fish and Green Day. Through several personnel changes since 2017, they kept going for 26 years and are making a victory lap tour while we listen to The Bad Plus as our June Artist of the Month. Learn more about the band on WICN.org.

0: 90.5 WICN, excuse me there, 90.5 WICN, and that was Joshua Redman with the Bad Plus, and we heard the tune County Seat off the album The Bad Plus with Joshua Redman. And we opened up with Brad Meldow, solo piano, playing the standard Alfie. And I'm joined in studio by Tom Lucci. Hey, Tom.
1: Good afternoon, Gary.
0: Well, what you got cooking? You're on in about 15 or so minutes with standard time.
1: Yeah, I've kind of figured out what I'm going to play. It's been kind of easy for me doing a program of standards and concentrating on composers that, you know, last week was Sammy Kahn tunes. There's Phil Show there. 2 weeks ago was Cole Porter. Next week is Richard Rodgers. Mm. But this week is a collection of composers, none of whom would be exactly household names like Sammy Fain and Gene DePaul and Cy Coleman, but they wrote like I'll Remember April and You Don't Know What Love Is and Witchcraft, mm-hmm. and tunes like that. So, you know, we put that together and a number of other of performers who have birth dates this week.
0: Oh, beautiful. Well, that's all coming your way in about 15 minutes standard time. Tom Lucci at the controls, and Tom always does such a good job with standard time, and it's such a pleasure to listen to all of your shows, and looking forward to this one.
1: Yeah, stay tuned.
0: So, all right. Well, back to the blend for our final few moments here. I've got time for a couple of tunes here, maybe two or three, and I'm going to play some Maynard Ferguson, but it's not what you're probably used to. It's not Maynard with his usual big band. It's Maynard in a sextet configuration. It's, some nice stuff. I'll play a couple of tunes off that. It's an album called Magnitude, and we'll get right to it. Here's Maynard Ferguson, the Maynard Ferguson sextet, with the tune The Clef on 90.5 WICN.

90.5 WICN. And we just heard a pair from the Maynard Ferguson Sextet. And that was a 1965 release. It was originally released as 6x6. So if you have this in LP form, it's probably called 6x6. If you have it in CD form, it's called Magnitude. In any event, it's some really nice playing by Maynard and some of his sidemen associated with his big band, and joining him in the front line, Lanny Morgan on the alto sax and Willie Maiden on the tenor sax. A long time Maynard of bandmates. 1965 recording. You are listening to the final few minutes here and down to about 90 seconds of The Blend. I'm Gary Bohan in for Rick McCarthy, and I will be back tomorrow and hope you join me once again, and stay tuned for Tom Lucci. It's standard time. We won't get to all this, but I'm gonna take you out with a duet by Lionel Luke on the guitar and vocals and Dave Holland on the bass. All right, stay dry.

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1: Live from NPR News in Washington, I'm Amy Held. The U.S. is indicating good progress has been made toward a peace deal with Iran, while Tehran says one test is ending the fighting in Lebanon. And Israel and Hezbollah do appear to be keeping to a fragile ceasefire for the second straight day. NPR's Carrie Kahn reports.
2: Israel's foreign minister reiterated on social media what several top politicians have been saying for days. Israel will remain in the self-described security zone where its troops occupy a large swath of southern Lebanon. The exact boundaries of that zone, however, are not clear. Meanwhile, Prime Minister Benjamin Netanyahu touted the interim agreement between the U.S. and Iran as a huge success for Israel. There's widespread dissatisfaction in Israel for the U.S.-Iran preliminary plan. Israel is not part of peace talks, nor a new plan announced for a so-called deconfliction cell to ensure compliance to the ceasefire in Lebanon. Carrie Kahn, NPR News, Tel Aviv.
1: Argentina's Lionel Messi has made World Cup history this afternoon. NPR's William Jones reports.
3: After scoring a hat-trick in his country's opening game, Lionel Messi notched his fourth goal of the tournament today against Austria. That was despite missing a penalty earlier in the game. He took his total tally of World Cup goals to 17, becoming the top scorer in men's World Cup history. Messi is widely regarded as the best player of his generation. During his two-decade career, he's been recognised as the world's best player on eight occasions. He captained Argentina to World Cup glory in Qatar 4 years ago. At 38 years old, this could be Messi's last World Cup. And with Argentina winning today, he'll once again be playing in the knockout stage of a World Cup. William Jones, NPR News.
1: The U.S. plays again Thursday in Los Angeles against Turkey, the U.S. team coming off their first back-to-back wins in almost a century. The majority of Americans who need a kidney transplant never even make it onto an organ wait list. That's the conclusion of a new study of patients referred for the procedure, NPR's Maria Godoy reports.
4: Only 12% of people on dialysis are registered on the kidney transplant wait list. Researchers at NYU Langone wanted to know what kept them from making it onto the list. They found that patients who were unmarried, lived in rural areas, or had severe obesity were less likely to start or complete the needed evaluations. Older, poorer, and Spanish-speaking patients were especially unlikely to move forward with the process. All told, fewer than one in five patients referred for a transplant made it onto the wait list. The researchers say the battery of tests and doctor visits required may be hard for patients to navigate if they lack social support. The findings appear in the Journal of the American Society of Nephrology. Maria Godoy, NPR News.
1: This is NPR News. Russia's war in Ukraine has had broad ecological consequences. Among them are air and water pollution, plus uncontrolled wildfires. NPR's Nate Rott reports on a new study that finds the war has also changed animal behavior.
5: Before Russia's full-scale invasion of Ukraine in early 2022, scientists had set up game cameras in the Chernobyl exclusion zone, a massive area surrounding the site of the 1986 Chernobyl nuclear disaster in northern Ukraine. And with little human interference, wildlife has flourished. Then, during its invasion, Russia moved and staged troops through the area. Fighting occurred, and the game cameras kept recording. Scientists now say the disturbances caused many mammals to change their behaviors. Deer species, red foxes, and moose were all less active during the fighting, especially at night, suggesting that warfare can have broad consequences on ecosystems even after the fighting has stopped. Nate Rott, NPR News.
1: Pink Floyd, Aretha Franklin, Whitney Houston. Just a few from a long list of iconic artists whose careers Clive Davis guided over five decades. He died today at the age of 94. In 2013, the longtime music producer and label executive spoke to NPR's Don Gagne.
6: You give the guidance that you can based on your expertise. And so for me, I keep the bar up there.
1: Davis started as a lawyer, saying he knew nothing of music, but analyzing chart-topping hits helped him understand what made a song successful. And you're listening to NPR News.
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8: And this is Tom Lucci. Welcome to Standard Time here at 90.5 WICN. Let's be able to see the weather. Excuse me a moment. Okay, we've got overcast skies after an absolutely glorious week, and especially the long weekend. But it's one of those things, great weekend. Bad Monday gives us some rain, much needed, and that is arriving in the next couple of hours over this area. We will have temperatures in the 70s and 60% chance tonight, 60% chance this afternoon, rising to 100% tonight, and continuing through tomorrow morning. We could get up to an inch of rain, which again would be most welcome from any kind of vegetation, and for our waterways as well. Lows tonight will be around 60 degrees and highs in the mid-70s tomorrow. We'll have clearing skies and sunny skies on Wednesday. Down about 60 Tuesday night and Wednesday, highs in the low 80s. Right now, overcast skies, 70 degrees, some raindrops falling already in our greater Worcester listening area. As I noted with Gary before we made the transition, potpourri of artists, potpourri of composers today to get us through Standard Time. And let us open with a composer active mostly in the 50s and into the 60s. Broadway shows and various other things, but also a bit of a performer, kind of a cabaret performer in his own right. He did a wonderful 90s he did this album. It's called It Started With a Dream. His name is Cy Coleman. And he wrote this tune that was immortalized by Frank Sinatra. It's been picked up by many artists. Here's The Best Is Yet to Come. Welcome to Standard Time.

that can cut your pal. She's from down in Georgia, just a southern gal. And this big boy might be all right for some northern queen.

Oh, man, that is a great big band cut. Ray McKinley and his orchestra. Ray McKinley, a drummer, worked for the Dorseys and had his own big band for a while during World War II, and in fact took over the Glenn Miller Orchestra after Glenn Miller's loss over the English Channel during the war. Hard-Hearted Hannah, one of their great signature tunes. Here on Standard Time, 90.5 WISN, Ray McKinley with a birth date this week. Also, writer named Sammy Fain, not to be confused with Sammy Kahn, but some great tunes. You will get to know that Sammy Fain wrote them today. That is probably his best known tune, certainly his number one jazz standard. And we heard it from Errol Garner. We featured last week from Concerts by the Sea, of course. And we began our show today with Cy Coleman, composer and performer. His interpretation of his own, The Best Is Yet to Come. We are here until 6 p.m. 3 p.m. is when we start this show, but we'll be here, and we've got, I don't know how, I can't read yet. We'll be hearing from a variety of artists, and we'll be hearing tunes from Sammy Fain and Cy Coleman, and also a cat named Gene DePaul. Again, you may not know the name, but you're going to know some of these tunes coming up in the course of this program. Also, a great arranger named Manny Albom. I'm not a well-known name, but man, I got a little bit familiar with his. I loved a couple of albums that he had. I knew he had done, and I'm just blown away by the quality of his work and the originality and the taste and everything else he uses. And we will start out in the next set hearing a track from an album that Manny Albom did back around 1960, called Steve's Songs. All songs composed by Steve Allen, Steve Areno himself. That's next here on Standard Time, 90.5 WICN. I'm Tom Lucci.

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2: Plastic pink flamingos have been living on the front lawns of the world since 1958 when Donald Featherstone invented them, but where did he get the idea? Well, not from Worcester, where he was born, no real flamingos there, and not from Berlin, where he grew up, none there either. You hear interesting things about our part of the state here on the Voice of Arts and Culture for Worcester and Central Massachusetts, 90.5 WICN.

0: It is always such a turn on for me to hear that sound of Phil Woods. It's just so exciting to hear his, whenever he plays the alto saxophone. And that's from one of my favorite Phil Woods sessions. It's called the Movie Songs Project, that was actually led by guitarist Royce Campbell. And that tune was Secret Love by composer Sammy Fain, who was born on June 17th. That is quite a tune. It won the Academy Award, I believe, in 1956 for Best Song. Doris Day sang it in the movie called Calamity Jane. And been covered by a number of artists, none better than that. Phil Woods with Royce Campbell here on Standard Time 90.5 WICN. I'm Tom Lucci. We also heard from Cy Coleman, another birth date around this time of year. Hip number called I've Got Your Number, and sung as hip as can be by the great Terry Thornton. And we started with Monday. Hey, why not? Tune composed by Steve Allen and performed by a group led by and arranged by Manny Album, who's got a birth date, I believe, on June 24th. So we'll note it and enjoy great music from him. Steve Songs, the name of the album. We are here until 6 o'clock. Coming up next, we'll hear some more Cy Coleman and other great tunes on an afternoon of Standard Time here at 90.5 WICN, opening with one of the great versions of Witchcraft.
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0: Some great organ trio sounds from tenor Jerry Weldon with Bobby Forrester at the B3 with Sammy Fain, absolute classic tune. I'll be seeing you here on Standard Time 90.5 WIC, and I'm Tom Lucci. We heard Cy Coleman's Why Try to Change Me Now, Honey Gordon, the vocalist, Jackie Byard, the pianist, with other folks out of the Mingus Band. Sinatra with No Mingus People, with That Old Feeling, Nelson Riddle arrangement. Sammy Fain wrote that tune from Nice and Easy. And Witchcraft from Jesse Belvin. See you
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2: Live from NPR News in Washington, I'm Amy Held. Peace talks in Switzerland ended today with the U.S. and Iran agreeing to a roadmap to reach a final deal. As NPR's Jackie Northam reports, one concession the Trump administration made is to temporarily allow Iran to sell oil on the world market that includes in the U.S.
3: The Treasury Department lifted oil sanctions on Iran for the next 60 days. This gives Iran a huge economic boost after years of having to sell crude and other petroleum products at cut rates, largely on the black market. The move is part of the interim agreement between the U.S. and Iran that was reached last week. Treasury Secretary Scott Bessent wrote on social media that the oil waivers follow Iran's commitment to open the Strait of Hormuz and to allow international nuclear inspectors back into the country. There have been punitive sanctions on Iranian oil for decades. Exporters there have relied on so-called shadow fleets of old tankers to move crude, primarily to China. Jackie Northam, NPR News.
2: Groups tied to the artificial intelligence industry are spending tens of millions of dollars to influence elections, from congressional to local races. As NPR's Shannon Bond reports, the midterms have become a proxy battle in the war over how AI should be regulated.
4: AI-focused super PACs have already spent over $43 million on congressional races this cycle, according to Open Secrets, a nonprofit that tracks campaign spending. Two groups stand out. One is funded by investors in OpenAI. It warns that too much regulation will stifle innovation. Another set of super PACs is funded in part by rival Anthropic, which has called for more AI regulation. In some races, the groups are jumping in on opposite sides, like in New York's 12th congressional district, where they've collectively spent more than $15 million supporting and opposing State Assemblyman Alex Boris, all in a bid to shape how future regulations might be written. Shannon Bond, NPR News.
2: Around 1 in 5 adults say they have taken a GLP-1 obesity drug at some point. NPR's Sydney Lupkin reports when health insurers say no, that may not be the last word.
5: If your insurer won't cover Zepbound or Wegovy, there are steps you can take. Read the fine print on your policy. While many plans don't cover these drugs for obesity alone, they may cover them for obstructive sleep apnea or to reduce the risk of heart attacks or strokes. Check with your insurer to make sure your documentation for these conditions made it to the right place. Be prepared to appeal. Dr. Caleb Alexander is a professor of epidemiology and medicine at the Johns Hopkins Bloomberg School of Public Health.
6: I know it's hard to imagine, but there will come a day when we no longer see these access barriers for GLP-1s.
5: Meantime, if you're struggling with insurance, your doctor's office may have staff that's able to help. Sydney Lupkin, NPR News.
2: And you're listening to NPR News from Washington. Dozens of suspected tornadoes have been reported across the Midwest this weekend. They killed 3 people in Illinois and Kansas. Utah is dealing with several wildfires where the entire town of Eureka is under mandatory evacuation orders affecting hundreds of residents because of what officials say is a human-caused wildfire. Dozens of blazes burning across the U.S., many in the Southwest, amid hot, dry, and windy conditions. Music executive Clive Davis died today. He was 94 years old. For decades, Davis shepherded the careers of stars like Bruce Springsteen, Aretha Franklin, and Alicia Keys. NPR's Isabella Gomez Sarmiento reports.
7: Clive Davis started out as a music industry lawyer, but perhaps his biggest talent was his ability to spot a star. As a producer and label head, he launched the careers of artists ranging from Janis Joplin to Kelly Clarkson. Most famously, Davis signed 19-year-old Whitney Houston to his label, Arista Records, and helped turn her into a chart-topping icon. Davis was also a master of reinvention, guiding musicians like Carlos Santana into later career pivots that became huge victories. Davis's family writes, he left an indelible mark on culture that will endure for generations. Isabella Gomez Sarmiento, NPR News.
2: One of the world's best soccer players set a World Cup record today, twice. Lionel Messi scored his 17th, then 18th goals in tournament play, leading defending champs Argentina to a 2-0 victory against Austria. This is NPR News.
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0: Well, after a sustained period of just beautiful weather, we've got temperatures falling along with some rain here in our central Massachusetts listening area. Light rain falling now, temperatures into the 60s. And we'll be tonight looking at showers, possibly a thunderstorm tonight. Lows around 60 degrees and chance of precipitation 90% tonight. And we could get much as 3/4 of an inch of rain by tomorrow morning. And that is going to continue into midday tomorrow. Another 1/4 to 1/2 inch possible. Highs will get into the 70s in the afternoon, but that's after the rain ends. Tuesday night, mostly cloudy skies will hang around, lows around 60, and the sun returns on Wednesday, hopefully with some happy plants and waterways, and a little less empty than they've been, at least. Highs around 80 degrees, not much problem with wind or anything like that. Right now, we've got light rain, 62 degrees here in downtown Worcester. And as kind of made it an informal tradition on the 4 o'clock hour of the Monday Standard Time is to make that the time to take a trip into the Wayback Machine, where we're going to be playing some tracks mostly from the 40s, from the pre-hi-fi era of jazz and American popular music. And there is some amazing, pretty hip stuff. We're going to hear from a couple of artists who have birth dates this week. Ella Johnson, the vocalist with her brother Buddy Johnson's band, and that is one hip ensemble. Jazz, mostly, are they a jazz band? Are they an R&B band? Yes, they are. Here are a couple of great tracks from them. We'll also hear from Ray McKinley and his orchestra, and also from kind of a forerunner to Ray McKinley's band, Freddie Slack and his orchestra. One of our composers that we're featuring today is a cat named Gene DePaul, and he wrote this tune, a little ditty they sang in the city. Rikaye Lipiaye, Cow Cow Boogie. Here is Freddie Slack and his orchestra with Ella Mae Morse to open this hour of Standard Time at 90.5 WICN.

0: Maybe a kiss.
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0: As in a hug.
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0: As in a ringing and a twisting, and a man will call it love. That's the stuff you got to watch.

0: How hip is that? Ella Johnson with the Buddy Johnson Orchestra. They're brother and sister. And a tune called That's the Stuff You Got to Watch. That was done, I believe, in the period when the Buddy Johnson Band was the house band at the Savoy Ballroom in Harlem. And, yeah, wow. We got it for you in the Wayback Machine here on Standard Time, 90.5 WICN. I'm Tom Lucci. We also heard from Buddy and Ella from an album called Jukebox Hits, I Don't Care Who Knows. And before that, a little change of pace, but some more great, great big band sounds from Ray McKinley and his orchestra, as noted. Ray McKinley, a great drummer who worked with the Dorsey Brothers, took over the Glenn Miller Orchestra after World War II and had his own band during WW2. Manhattan Serenade, a tune which has got quite a history in it, about it. Notably, it's on the, if you listen closely, it's on the Godfather soundtrack. But a wonderful version from the Ray McKinley Orchestra. And we opened with Ella Mae Morse and Freddie Slack and his orchestra, which I believe morphed into the Ray McKinley Band, with the celebrated Cow Cow Boogie, which was composed by a cat named Gene DePaul. We will be hearing more from in the next set here on 90.5. We have coming up here a little bit, we've got I'm going to play a couple of tunes noting a cat born this week named Georgie Fame. You kind of heard that name around the British invasion. He played the organ. He was a pretty hip musician. I think he was kind of identified with Eric Burdon and the Animals. He later got in pretty deep with no less than Van Morrison, and they did some great stuff together. We'll hear some of that, and we'll be getting back into these other. Oh, we'll also hear from the Big Chief himself, Donald Harrison. That's coming up here on Standard Time, 90.5 WICN.
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Happy birthday to Donald Big Chief Harrison and to pianist Eric Reed. Their birthdays both this week, and that is a great track called Keep the Faith. Great tune to be playing at a time like this. And it is from an album called Real Life Stories. Donald Harrison, been around for a long time. And always for a good time. And we got him for you on Standard Time, 90.5 WICN. We also heard Van Morrison with Georgie Fame and Don't Worry About a Thing from a 1995 album called How Long Has This Been Going On? And old hit Georgie Fame and the Blue Flames from 1965. Yeah, yeah. That made it into the jazz list because the great jazz vocalist John Hendricks wrote that tune. We have coming up in our next set. Oh, we're going to hear the great song of Gene DePaul. It is one of the all-time torch songs. And we will hear it. A remake of the classic Billie Holiday recording from Candace Springs, her marvelous recreation of Lady in Satin. And then we'll also hear from a wonderful guitarist named Johnny Smith, who was featured on Nat King Cole's best album. We'll hear one of Nat King Cole's best songs from that best album. And we'll hear from Brian Wilson, whose birthday is also this week. A couple of Beach Boys tunes for you on Standard Time, 90.5 WICN. In fact, let's get right into it right now as we hear from Ms. Candace Springs. You don't know what love is.

Manhattan Transfer, from their final album called 50, with the WDR Funkhaus Orchestra. Brian Wilson's God Only Knows from Pet Sounds. Probably the one Beach Boys tune that has entered the standard repertoire. Of course, some of them are kind of hard to perform unless you've got a vocal choir. And, well, that one's not easy to do anyway. But Brian Wilson knew his jazz, particularly the vocal styles of early 50s groups called like the High Lows and the Four Freshmen. I've adapted that to rock and roll. Great musician. And we're tipping our hat to him on this edition of Standard Time at 90.5 WICN. A very hip piano player named Joe Alterman did Surfer Girl from his 2026 album called The Living Room Sessions, Volume 2. Before that, we heard from Nat King Cole and You're Looking at Me. And I thought I was playing a guitarist named Johnny Smith, but it's actually John Collins. Willie Smith was the saxophone player on that. But it's so good that I'll always play that. And we began with You Don't Know What Love Is from Candace Springs. Composed by Gene DePaul, who has a birth date this week, from Candace's album Lady in Satin. Let's head up to the news with very hip Beach Boys tune. I just love this. This is a little instrumental title track that is on Pet Sounds. Enjoy. News, then more Standard Time coming your way here on 90.5.

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1: Live from NPR News in Washington, I'm Ryland Barton. The U.S. is waiving sanctions on Iranian oil as part of an interim agreement to end the war the U.S. and Israel began in February. The development emerged today as Vice President J.D. Vance wrapped up talks with Iranian officials in Switzerland. Vance says Iran has agreed to allow U.N. nuclear inspectors into the country, but a spokesperson for Iran's foreign ministry told a state news agency that Iran had made no new commitments for inspections. NPR's Franco Ordonez reports.
2: Vance said the U.S. team of negotiators made very good progress and met several objectives. That includes establishing a mechanism to demine the Strait of Hormuz and another to help maintain the ceasefire in Lebanon. But he said they were most excited that nuclear inspectors from the International Atomic Energy Agency would be returning to the country.
3: The final deal is the house. We set the foundation. We haven't built the house, but we've laid a successful foundation to get to a good place for the American people.
2: Vance also addressed the possibility of unfreezing Iranian assets, which he said the U.S. and Qatar would manage. Franco Ordonez, NPR News, the White House.
1: The former mayor of Manchester, England, Andy Burnham, may soon replace British Prime Minister Keir Starmer, who today announced his resignation. Burnham would be the UK's seventh leader in the decade since the British voted to exit the European Union. NPR's Lauren Freyer reports.
4: Rome is saved.
5: Rome is saved, one lawmaker yelled, poking fun at the high expectations facing Andy Burnham as he was sworn into Parliament.
6: I swear by Almighty God.
5: With the aim of becoming the next Prime Minister. 10 years ago, Britons voted for Brexit, which ultimately shrank their economy and contributed to this revolving door of prime ministers. If the ruling centre-left Labour Party does choose Burnham, it's a change of personality more than policy. He and Starmer share the same party platform. Another contender, former UK Health Secretary Wes Streeting, has thrown his support behind Burnham, who could run uncontested and become prime minister by late July. Lauren Freyer, NPR News, London.
1: Argentine soccer player Lionel Messi broke the record for World Cup goals today. Argentina is the defending World Cup champion. Messi scored twice during today's 2-0 victory over Austria. NPR's Jasmine Garst reports.
7: It was Messi's 17th goal during a World Cup. Then he added an 18th. Messi, who's team captain, started off the World Cup with a bang. In the team's first game against Algeria, he scored a hat trick. 3 goals, a rare feat in soccer. During this latest game against Austria, he made the first record-breaking goal during the first half. And then, in the second half, near the end of the match, Messi scored yet another goal, finishing off at 2-0. He's considered one of the best players in soccer history. Jasmine Garst, NPR News, New York.
1: And from Washington, this is NPR News. The last 8 Americans exposed to hantavirus on a cruise ship have left their quarantine facility in Nebraska after 6 weeks. The outbreak killed 3 people. Symptoms of hantavirus have taken as long as 42 days to appear in previous outbreaks. 10 others were allowed to leave earlier under an agreement that they would be closely monitored at home. Blood tests are getting better at screening for cancer. NPR's Yuka Noguchi reports the FDA could approve the first such test this year.
8: Screening is common in the U.S. for a handful of cancers like breast, colon, and cervical. But recent research in the Journal of Clinical Oncology on patients in the U.K. showed blood tests that can detect cancer markers can help catch disease earlier. Megan Hall heads medical affairs for Grail, the company that makes the test used in the study.
9: So it's a real fundamental shift in how we think about cancer screening. Instead of screening for individual cancers, we can now screen an individual for multiple cancers simultaneously.
8: She says such tests, currently under regulatory review, could help improve survival rates. Yuki Noguchi, NPR News.
1: The National Guard is patrolling the reflecting pool in Washington, D.C. Contractors have been using chemicals to combat algae and trying to address the peeling American flag blue paint liner, which the administration added ahead of the country's 250th birthday celebrations. President Trump claims there have been multiple arrests for damage to the pool. pool's liner. He says the pool might need to be drained again for repairs. This is NPR News.
10: 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Other contributors include the estate of Joan B. Kroc, whose bequest serves as an enduring investment in the future of public radio and seeks to help NPR produce programming that meets the highest standards of public service in journalism and cultural expression.
0: 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Thanks. Tomorrow morning at 6, Dig the Vibe with Michelle Wilson's Morning Vibe Time. Here's your latest local weather forecast.
11: This is Tom Lucci. We'll have a quick look at the weather. We've got rain and fog, mist here. All the sunshine and beautiful conditions have passed temporarily. Temperatures down in the low 60s now. We will have tonight low staying around this point. We will have showers, possibly a thunderstorm, up to 3/4 of an inch of rain overnight tonight. They will continue, that is the rain, and possibly a thunderstorm continues through tomorrow morning, and we'll have cloudy skies, some patchy fog, temperatures in the mid-70s in the afternoon. We could end up getting over an inch of rain, but it will clear out tomorrow night. Lows around 60 again, and back to sunny skies. Highs around 80 degrees on Wednesday. Right now outside of WICN studios, 60 degrees, rainy, foggy, misty conditions. We're back, and let's hear another tune originally composed for a film. I don't know if this one might have won an Oscar also. Sammy Fain was the composer. Many have done it in the jazz world. There's one that stands out, and it's from Max Roach and Clifford Brown. Here they are live at Basin Street with Love is a Many Splendored Thing.

0: Oh, man, I'm always so glad to have an excuse to play a track from that album. Jasmia Horn and her Noble Force, Dear Love. That is He's My Guy, composed by Gene DePaul, who is one of our featured stars, songwriters of this week's edition of Standard Time here on 90.5 WICN. Came out in 2021. We also heard from Sinatra an album, 1959 album, which I believe was his last with Capitol Records, called Point of No Return. Gordon Jenkins arranged it. That is his take on I'll Remember April, doing it more as a ballad than as a cooker, which it often does. Often ends up getting treated by jazz musicians. And we started out with another tune that, because of this version, often gets cooked. And nobody does it like Clifford Brown and Max Roach. Love is a many splendored thing. We have about 40 minutes to go on this edition of Standard Time. Eric Gratton with Business Beat is next, followed by Al Vona and Public Eye, and Tom Shaker with a soul serenade. And he is going to be getting into the music of no less than Junior Walker. So no reason to touch that dial. Stay with us right here at 90.5 WICN. And, stay tuned starting tomorrow. You'll find out how, if you want to go to the Newport Jazz Festival, but you know it got sold out the day tickets went on sale for it, we got some. And we will be letting you know how you can get your hands on them for a reasonable sum as a thank you for your generous contribution to us here at 90.5 WICN. But starting tomorrow, you can find that out, along with a lot more that you can do during our Summer in the City Fun Drive, which begins tomorrow with Tom Noodley. And I'll be running the anchor leg next Monday here on 90.5 while we play all Richard Rodgers records, all Richard Rodgers songs, because that's his birthday, June 29th. Anyway, having said all that, let us hear another Gene DePaul tune, one that's a pretty hip one. In fact, it's so hip, Mose Allison does it. Here is, we'll be in just a moment, Your Red Wagon next on 90.5.
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0: That is Dominic Eid, a great figure on the Boston jazz scene for many years. She has been the lead jazz voice professor at New England Conservatory, done a lot for many, many singers, and is, as you hear, just incredible vocalist in her own right. I don't know who the bass player is on that, but maybe it's John Lockwood, from an album called When the World Was Cool. Of course, T for Two. Here on Standard Time 90.5 WICN, I'm Tom Lucci. We also heard an original composition from Manny Albom. It's called Nightcrawlers, and it was performed by a group called the Manhattan Jazz All-Stars, from an album that has compositions on it from Manny Albom and Tio Macero and a couple of other excellent arrangers. Again, I wish I had wish I had that in front of me. It's called Something New, Something Blue. And also on that set from the estimable Fresh Sounds label, there is an album of a whole bunch of arrangements. I think at least some of them are by Manny Albom, of songs from Guys and Dolls. Back in the 50s, you used to be able to get stuff like this. And thankfully, Fresh Sounds is around to keep them available. And we began the set with Mose Allison and a Gene DePaul tune called Your Red Wagon. As I say, we have one set to go, and we will be getting into various things, following up on various themes for this week, our second to last week of June of the half year. Again, a reminder that we will be back with you next week with a fun drive show. Our Summer in the City fun drive begins tomorrow, and we will be doing Richard Rodgers songs, probably for the whole show, because there's no better body of work between the Rodgers and Hart songbook and the Rodgers and Hammerstein songbook. So you'll get them all next week. Let's hear another Dominic Eid tune, this time with her incredible musical soulmate on the NEC faculty, the great, great pianist Rand Blake. They have made several albums together. They have another one coming out, I think, in a couple of weeks. But we'll hear this one from their fairly recent album called Town and Country. Dominic Eid and Rand Blake sing Bob Dylan with It's All Right, Ma, I'm Only Bleeding on 90.5 WICN.
1: Temptation's peach flies out the door. You follow, you find yourself at war. Watch waterfalls of pity roar. You feel the wound, but unlike before, you discover that you'll just be

advertising signs that con you into thinking that you're the one that can do what's never been done, that can win what's never been won. Meantime, life goes on all around you. You lose yourself, you reappear. You suddenly find you got nothing to fear. Alone you stand with nobody near, when a trembling distant voice unclear startles your sleeping ears to hear. There's somebody

must obey. Authority that they do not respect in any degree, who despise their jobs, their destinies, speak jealously of them that are free, cultivate what they do to be nothing more than something they invest in. While one who sings with his tongue on fire, gargles in the rat race choir, bent out of shape from society's pliers, cares not to come up any higher, but rather get you down in the hole that

If I can't please him, while them that defend what they cannot see with a killer's pride, security, it blows their minds most bitterly for them to think that death's honesty won't fall upon them naturally. Life sometimes must get lonely. My eyes collide head on with stuffed graveyards, false gods. I scuff at pettiness that plays so rough. Walk upside down inside handcuffs, kick my legs to crash it off. Say, all right,

Man, that is magnificent. Manny Albom, his interpretation of West Side Story from the late 50s. Tonight, with some wonderful, wonderful New York session players. Also, especially want to note Gene Quill, who did that alto lead, which is just really extraordinary. One of the very best, if not the best, West Side, many, many West Side Story arrangements done out of the jazz world. Manny Albom, a birthday, I believe, on June 24th. So we're featuring him this week on Standard Time, 90.5 WICN. We heard also a track from the album that really turned me on to Manny Albom. I'd loved this album for years. Coleman Hawkins' The Hawk in Paris. And that was La Mer. We began the set with Dominique Eade with Rand Blake. And It's All Right, Ma, I'm Only Bleeding, from their album called Town and Country. And there is another album of theirs. Again, it'll be released, I believe, next week. So we'll have that for you here on WICN. We got about 10 minutes to go in this edition of the show before we make way for a business beat. And let's play another track from that Manny Albom West Side Story masterpiece. We'll hear Maria, and then we will hear Manny Albom's arrangement of Cabin in the Sky done for a very young Johnny Mathis. Enjoy on 90.5.

And then Mitch Miller got his hands on him and he started singing Wonderful, Wonderful, and Chances Are. And well, that was the rest is history. Johnny Mathis playing a, or singing a Manny Album arrangement of Cabin in the Sky. And that wraps up this edition of Standard Time here at 90.5 WICN. I'm Tom Lucci. Thanks so much for joining me. Tom Noodley will be in this chair at this time tomorrow on Together Tuesday, the beginning of our Summer in the City fund drive. So, hey, stick around. We've got Business Beat and Public Eye and Tom Shaker with Junior Walker next. Here's Eric Reed and Donald Harrison to take us out. This is a tune called Glow. Enjoy. Thanks so much for listening to Standard Time.

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1: Hi, my name's Melanie LaBeouf, and I'm the executive director of WICN Radio, and I'm so excited because I am taping Business Beat today. I have two of my friends here. I have Chantel Campbell and Chris Mecalotti from the Worcester Cultural Coalition and the Worcester Arts Council. Welcome.
2: Thanks for having us.
1: So, Chantel, you're an employee and you are the marketing and community relations coordinator for the city.
2: Yes.
1: And Chris, you are actually on the board of the council and or coalition, as they like to call it. Tell me a little bit about the difference between the Worcester Cultural Coalition and the Worcester Arts Council.
3: Yeah, I can run with that. For the Worcester Arts Council, it is a local creative council which is underneath the Massachusetts Cultural Council. Every town and city, village, and tribal group within the state of Massachusetts has an LCC, and that happens to be ours is the Worcester Arts Council. And then we happen to work directly with the Cultural Development Office, and the Cultural Development Office has been kind of joined with the Worcester Cultural Coalition for, I'm not sure.
2: 20 plus years now. It's crazy.
3: And so that's kind of the weird linkage between everything, but everybody gets kind of confused when they hear all the letters being thrown around.
2: Yeah, it is a lot of letters. So I'll just kind of give a brief overview of our office. I work in the Cultural Development Office, and as Melanie mentioned, I'm the Marketing and Community Relations Coordinator. In the Cultural Development Office, we handle a variety of things, including being a liaison and the umbrella above the Worcester Arts Council. We represent cultural organizations across the city. We have about 90 members right now. So if any cultural organization is looking to join the coalition, we are more than welcoming you. Please find out more. Follow us at Worcester Cultural Coalition on IG, Facebook, Threads, wherever you can find us. And in our office, we work on things like permitting for special events, creative grants, funding, murals, festivals, all the things that make the city so much fun.
1: Here at WICN, we say that we're the voice of arts and culture.
2: Yes, love y'all.
1: So we love to be a part of you guys. We've been a member for so long. So tell us a little bit about how you guys are funded.
3: I mean, I'm from the Worcester Arts Council side, so we get funding from the MCC, and the MCC divvies that out to different councils based off of the size of their city and some other things. They've got a whole math formula that goes into that. But we are the second largest council in the state, and generally give around $250,000 in grants every year through our project grants, which go up to about $5,000. Mm-hmm. And then we have some fellowship grants that we've done as well.
1: Great.
2: Yeah.
1: I know WICN is funded by you guys, so we thank you. They've been funding the Emerging Artist series for the last couple years. Emerging Artists is where we like to promote new up and coming artists here on the station. So we thank you for that. But tell us a little bit about how other people apply for grants and really what makes you guys decide if this is an appropriate grant to give out to a member.
3: Oh, yeah. So our grant process starts near the end of the year. We've already finished the, obviously, we've already finished the 2026 grant cycle. We get enough money to cover about almost 50%, around 40% of the people who apply. So there's a lot of no's that happen, and that is my least favorite part of being part of the Arts Council, is saying no. But the process is pretty succinct. We get together as a council. We have discussions about what we like, what we don't like. We have a scoring rubric that kind of breaks down, you know, does this fit within the things that the local, the community wants to see? Are they exciting to the people on the council? And do they provide budgets and allow us to see kind of a little bit deeper into what the project is? And then after that, it's a lot of arguing and then debating with, you know, out of love, right? But like, you know, we've got to be able to fight for the things that we think should happen in the city. And then at the end of that, we go in, we score, and then we kind of break down where everybody lies on the rating list. So
2: great. And I just want to interject and say, like, the Worcester Arts Council has open seats right now. If anyone is interested, yes, in the arts and passionate about the arts, wants to make a difference, wants to help make decisions, wants to see the grant process, just wants to learn more, please follow us at Worcester Arts Council and visit Worcester Arts Council. Search it through the worcestma.gov website if you mm-hmm. want to learn the real details. We're happy to talk to anybody who wants to learn more on an informal meeting just for info or whatever the case may be. But there's multiple seats available,
3: yep,
2: and we need some council members.
3: No, absolutely. Yeah. And also, just, you know, echoing that, all of our meetings are public and available to people to watch. And I encourage people to
2: come on in or join.
3: Mm-hmm. I encourage people to come in and be a part of the public comment if you have questions, if you have concerns, thoughts, or if you just want to sit and watch how, you know, the sausage is made. Now,
1: to join, I love that. To join the council, do you have to be a Worcester resident, or do you?
3: Yes.
1: Okay, so you have to live in Worcester and, you know,
2: live or work.
1: Okay, so
2: right. Live or work.
3: So yeah, to join the council, you have to have an address in the Worcester city limits. You can also have a working address. So if you're an artist with a studio here, you can also hop on board.
1: Okay, very good. So tell me a little bit about some of your favorite programs besides
2: Emerging Artists.
1: Exactly.
2: Number one.
1: Tell us some of your most favorite funded, or maybe something new that you funded this year that you were excited about.
2: Yeah.
3: So that's great.
2: That's a long list of things to choose from.
3: I know, it's a really long list of things to choose from.
1: Or something new that people haven't heard about.
3: So I think my favorite program that we, over the last 2 years, have funded happens in the Arts Worcester area, and it's the Future Arts Workers program.
2: That's great.
3: I've enjoyed going to their shows every year, and my favorite part is getting a chance to talk to these high school students who have a love and passion for the arts and want to develop their their professional approach and their career, their potential careers, to
2: as
3: being
2: creatives, yeah,
3: as creatives, and being a part of putting on shows and learning what that whole process is like.
2: Absolutely.
3: You know, I would have killed for that kind of opportunity when I was
2: me
3: that age.
2: Me too, Chris.
3: Yeah. So for me, like, just getting a chance to see that's my favorite. One of my favorites.
2: Yeah. Shout out to Arts Worcester. Y'all got to come down and visit them right here on Portland Street in the yes. Printers Building where we are right now.
3: Absolutely.
1: Yeah, they're our neighbors and great partners, so I love that.
2: Yes.
1: So tell me a little bit about your goals for this year, mm-hmm. and, you know, what do you think the grant cycle is going to look like next year, too?
3: Yeah, so my goal...
2: We've been talking about changing that up.
3: a lot of changes have been talked about. One of my big goals, as I'm looking at what the future of the scoring rubric is going to look like and how we're going to be welcoming people into the process, my hope is that we get more, not less. We want newer faces coming into the mix.
2: Yes.
3: And, you know, with the utmost respect to the previous councils before me, one of the things I want to do is I want to try to remove as much bias as possible in the scoring process. And that's a constant conversation in the grant making and scoring. This is a conversation, like, as I've talked to different people who do grants and who award them, people are constantly asking, how do we remove bias? How do we take ourselves out of it? And for me, what I want to do is I think that the answer is less about removing bias because we are human and more about directing the bias, meaning do as much as you can for scoring without the bias and then have a specific place where you can describe your excitement of what the project is. So there still is that human element. And when you, because like, When you take all of that stuff, when you put everything to that one moment, that's the spark. That's the reason why the humans are still involved in the scoring process. I don't think we can ever get to a point where humans are out of the scoring process because humans are the ones developing the art. They're the ones putting together the projects. So it's you have to view it as a conversation between, you know, where the money is and how that money is being dispersed between the people who are actually doing the stuff in the city and in the community.
2: Mm-hmm. And
1: go ahead.
2: I just want to say, like, just encourage people to keep applying. If you've been denied before, try again. We love to see repeat appliers because it's like, you know, you're really dedicated. You really want this. And maybe last year wasn't your year, but this year could be your year. We're looking for new faces, new people, as Chris mentioned. And just to kind of bust that stigma of like, we're always giving it to the same people. The same people are always winning grants. And, you know, it's a part of the game as well, a part of the hustle of being a creative and an artist. You have to grind. You have to claw for it, you know? And it's there. The funds are there. The opportunities are there. You just got to find it. And that means tapping in with us.
3: Yeah. And that also being said, we are looking at ways that if people have gotten the same grant for the same projects over a certain amount of years, like asking them to step back for, say, a year, but invite them into the process so they're still part of the larger community.
2: Right.
3: So if I'm an artist who's gotten a grant in 4 years in a row or an org 4 years in a row, maybe the fifth year I send somebody to the Arts Council and they're part of the meetings. So we still have, like, you are at
2: the relationship. Yeah,
3: you still have, the relationship is still there and you still have a voice in what is happening in the larger community.
1: Yeah, great. So in a minute or less, because then we're going to go into the second part, Chantel, what do you like most about your job?
2: Oh my gosh, there's so much to choose from. Well, for me personally, I've never saw myself as like a 9-to-5 behind the computer all day office girly. That's not really my vibe. So I love the fact that I get to go out in the community. I get to network. I get to interact. I get to go to organizations and meet people like you and all the other people who help make this cultural community what it is. And just being able to be a resource to creatives in the city and offer them advice and insight and point them in the direction where they can make money from their art, or they can, you know, meet other artists or get into just something creative and be a part of the city story. So for me, I'm just happy to be here.
1: Good. And Chris, I know this isn't a job. This is volunteer.
2: It's a job, Melanie.
1: It's a job, but it's an unpaid
2: and shout out to Chris.
1: Heartwarming job.
2: Shout out to Chris, because I'm going to say you've been doing fabulous being the chair of WAC, and like, it's a lot of work. So thank you.
3: I appreciate that. I do.
1: So why do you volunteer your time with the console?
3: Honestly, it's because I'm trying to make sure I don't use curse language. I freaking love this city. Like this is the city that, you know, in my life I've moved around so much. And this is the first time I've been in an environment where I've wanted to plant roots, where I felt like I was like accepted, where my weirdness, my oddities like was like actually prized and appreciated, not something that was pushed away. And you know, when we moved out, I moved out here in 2019, COVID happened 2020, trying to figure out where I was going to be in all of this mix of a new city. And I did one art show. It blew up and I was able to do, I've done about 50 different concerts and art shows in the city since then. And I love this community and any way that I can get into spaces to help other people who are doing good work here, get access to money, get access to influence and power. Like, I want to figure out how to get people indoors so that we can continue to do good work.
1: Great. So again, this is Melanie LaBeouf, Executive Director of WICN, with Chris McElacty and Chantel Campbell from the Worcester Cultural Coalition and the Worcester Arts Council. 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
6: So we're back here on Business Beat. Melanie LaBeouf, WICN Executive Director, with Chris Michelotti and Chatel Campbell from the Worcester Cultural Coalition and Worcester Arts Council. So thank you guys for joining us again. Tell us a little bit about what is coming up this summer.
7: Woo, we got a lot going on, and I hope you guys are ready to come out and be on the common and be downtown. As many of you know, we'll be doing Out to Lunch, which starts on June 24th. We have Movies on the Common, which actually starts this week on Thursday, and it's going to be Wicked for Good. And we are partnering and working with our lovely friends down here at the Downtown Worcester Bid, who we love so much. Shout out to the Bid. Then we have World Cup watch parties called Game on Worcester. That's starting this weekend, this Saturday. We have festivals. We have Create 508 Youth Festival in August. We have so much going on, and we want to see you all out there. There'll be tables with community resources, vendors, food trucks, beer gardens, activations, anything you can think of to get you out your house on a lovely summer day.
6: I love working with you guys in the Bid with Out to Lunch and Movie on the Commons.
7: Yes.
6: All of those events for our listeners are on our website.
7: Yes.
6: We promote highly. So
7: Thank you.
6: It's great what you guys are doing this summer and in that aspect. I think it's great that so many nonprofits, and Chris and I were talking about this earlier, work together to make this city creative. You know, the Arts and Culture Institutes, we're all friends. I think it is great because we all work together.
7: Absolutely.
6: To make sure everybody knows about what's going on, from, you know, this show to our newsletter to Culture Beat, which I know that they talk about the events all the time going on. But tell us a little bit about why you guys support everything on the Common this summer. Because I know that it has grown so much. Like, Out to Lunch used to just
7: be... Out to Lunch has been around for, this is year 16, I believe.
6: Yep.
7: So,
6: and it's grown and it's gotten bigger and bigger every year.
7: It's evolved in so many ways. And working with the Bid is such a privilege because their team is just amazing. They're great supporters. Shout out to DCM as well, Discover Central Mass, if you don't know about them. They cover Central Massachusetts and so many events, and they support us as well in a great way. You know, it's a team effort. The city can't do it alone. I know people think we're the city and we're mighty and we're strong, but we need support and we need a village, just like with any community and any relationship. So thank you to our partners who are always there and always ready and always willing to, you know, bend and flex and pivot with us as we learn and grow and do all those things. And as Out to Lunch continues to grow and Festival of Lights, which has also been around for 15, 20 years, like as these things continue to grow, we just want to see more and more people come out. We want to see the crowd get bigger. We want to see just more community, like just more engagement, just more support of small businesses, like spend your business dollars with local businesses because it keeps our ecosystem circling and thriving. And you know, that's kind of my goal in this role, is to make sure throughout my tenure that Worcester becomes known as a creative hub. Mm-hmm. Like, you know, Creative Hub, actually, is a creative hub. If you haven't been to the new Creative Hub building, shout out to them and Laura for doing the good work to bring a space like that to the city, which is much, much needed. Mm-hmm. And we want to see more of those. We want to see work-live spaces for artists. Like, there's so much growth that can happen. And like I said, it's a team effort. So the city is always willing and ready to do new things and have new ideas, but also open to supporting other partnerships and organizations around the city. So, yeah.
6: We're a fan here of Out to Lunch. We're always down there. We love that there's so much music going on, a lot of our hosts there, but the food and the food trucks, there's so many different things.
7: Yes.
6: You know, it's great. You can take your kids or in the afternoon.
7: Lunch breaks.
6: I mean, I know that our office staff usually puts the phones to the host and goes out to lunch there. I got so many fun little gifts for Christmas down there.
7: That's perfect.
6: I love to like support the local arts and crafts, but the work that goes into that, and it's just so much fun to just get out there, and it's 11 to 3.
7: It is.
6: And you know, you can go, you can eat, you can look at the vendors. It's just so much fun.
7: It is.
6: I just think it's amazing. So let's talk a little bit about Make Music
7: Day. Yes.
6: So that is on Father's Day.
7: It is. Yeah. June 21st.
6: June 21st. Tell us a little bit about that as a national thing and what you guys are doing here in Worcester.
7: I'm gonna let you take that, Chris.
4: Yeah, no, absolutely. Speaking of collaboration and people coming together. So it is actually an international thing. So this is an event that happens worldwide. It started in Paris, France, I want to say in the 80s, late 70s, somewhere around there. It has expanded, obviously, into the States. We used to have Make Music Day Worcester here.
7: Pre-COVID.
4: Pre-COVID. And so bringing it back, you know, for Make Music Worcester Day 1, I really wanted to go to the roots of what the intent of the event is supposed to be, which is grassroots artists coming together and really taking the lead for themselves. And so we've done a lot of like help trying to connect people. They have matchmaking services that artists can use. But we've got what, like 9 or 10 different venues for this year, from the library where we're going to kick everything off with a drum circle with Crocodile River Music. Shout out them. Like, yes. I love those guys. So we're going to have like a community drum circle just to start the day off with music. And you'll see people playing music throughout the city. We'll have people playing over in outside of Hanover, DCU Center, Husky's Pub, Vintage Grill. We're working on setting up some areas where you can learn how to play guitar and ukulele outside City Hall. We had about 30 different artists registered. We've got about 17, 18 performances on the books now, trying to get those last minute ones connected because
7: it's
4: working with artists. I mean, like, I'm an artist myself, so I get it. I get how we can be. But once we get everything down, it's going to be, you know,
7: fabulous.
4: It's going to be fabulous. It's going to be so much fun. The goal just being, you get to create what your day is going to be. I can't use the word festival because there's a lot of guidelines with that. So you get to create your music day, and you can just hop around and just hear all these different local musicians sharing their craft. And honestly, yeah, like, I get that it's Father's Day, and that could be hard for some people.
7: Bring your dad out.
4: But I was about to say, what dad wouldn't want to just go out and just listen to some music with their kids?
7: Have a nice beer.
4: Have a beer. Relax. Just chill.
7: And I want to say that we're doing a giveaway for a guitar. And I really want it to go to someone who is going to use it.
4: Yes.
7: So, like, we're going to be scouting and making sure we get the right people and so it gets in the right hands. And then I also want to shout out Prince the Barber. We'll be collaborating with him. If you don't know him, he does a lot of work in the city with the unhoused population, doing free haircuts, all types of things. He'll be doing, he'll be buying ice cream for everyone who comes to the City Hall by 2 p.m. from Jerry's, the iconic Jerry's ice cream truck that will be on City Hall along with Guitar Center. Mm-hmm. And it's just going to be a great vibe, a community vibe. We want people just dancing, making music. And Make Music Day, their whole thing is like, anyone can play.
4: Yes.
7: Basically. There's no like, you're not a professional, you're an amateur, you just picked up a guitar 2 seconds ago. It doesn't matter. It's for anyone who loves music, who wants to play music, who wants to learn more, who wants to connect with other artists. This is a great event. I'm excited.
4: A lot of learning. Actually, that reminds me, one of the events in the library is also going to be...
7: Ciphers.
4: Yeah, it's going to be teaching kids how to do ciphers. So, like teaching kids how to rap.
7: Yeah.
4: Like, I'm so excited for that.
7: We might find the next Tupac out here.
4: Right?
7: So it's really amazing. It's we try to just do different things. I mean, pre-COVID there was a lot going on, mm-hmm. and now that we're settled, I suppose, we're trying to bring back some of the old programs and like really reactivate artists all over again.
4: And it's going to be a process, but you know,
7: and this is our first year of redoing it, so we're learning and seeing like what we can do next year and what will be better and how we can, you know, reach more people. And I love the turnout. We got a great amount. 10 spaces is awesome. 30 artists is awesome. So shout out to the Worcester creatives that really stepped up and signed up and like took action, because like as a creative, you have to market yourself. You have to promote yourself. You have to do the free shows. You have to do like the gigs that are like the grunt work. You just have to grind for it. So we appreciate you guys, and we look forward to showcasing you. Also want to shout out Woo the Scene, Esther. We're collaborating with her. She's an awesome influencer in the city. If you don't know her, you can find out what's going on every weekend. And you know, we just want to all stay connected. Any other influencers, if you think you're an influencer, reach out. We can do something together as well.
4: Absolutely.
6: So we have 3 minutes left, and I'm going to ask you both for 90 seconds. Your personal goals this year.
7: Melanie, these are good questions.
6: Oh.
7: Chris, you go first.
4: Okay, I mean, real talk.
7: He's about to be a dad. That's the biggest goal.
4: Oh, sorry. I'm about to be a dad. Yeah, I was getting excited there. Yeah. I'm about to be a father. And so my goal is to make sure I raise a very healthy son. I'm genuinely just excited. That is what excites me right now. I'm looking forward to what this life is going to look like, who this being is going to become. And... you know, like once he's here, which I'm going to be in a cave, it feels like, at the house, you know, trying to make sure that he stays safe and healthy. But you know, at the end of the year, I'll be doing, one of my art shows that I do every year is called Creatures of Worcester. And that's when I'm going to be bringing him out for like his first showing into the community. Because at that point he'll have all of his shots and he'll be ready to be around people. You know, and that's my Creature of Worcester right there.
7: Yes, literally.
4: So, literally. Yeah.
6: A future council member.
4: Oh, okay. Gosh. I mean, whatever he
7: future
4: wants.
7: Future city manager. Future mayor.
4: Whatever he wants, I am supportive of it.
6: Very good.
7: Okay, my 90 seconds. Let's see. My goals... personally, I am in my career bag, as they would say. So I'm really going hard on making connections this year. I want to network more and be at more things and meet more people. I'm trying to get into Leadership Worcester. I'm trying to do everything to just like be a better leader and professional, resource, all of those things, to just be a better me and just have as much fun as possible, create more new programs, bring more art to the city. Those are my goals, and just to bring the community together.
6: Very good. Well, thank you so much. I know we here at WICN, we appreciate all the support you give us. I know that arts, music, and all that, a lot of those fundings are getting cut.
7: Yeah.
6: So people like you, you know, even with our own program, we do instrumental partners. 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
11: 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Good evening, I'm Al Voner, and welcome to this week's edition of The Public Eye. As you all know, I love reading. I love reading books, historical documentation, history, people who really have made an impact on the lives of others across the globe. And this week has been no different. In fact, this week's story centers around Bronya Feldman, who never imagined she'd become the backbone of an underground medical lifeline, least of all inside the brutal forced labor system of a munitions factory in occupied Poland. Torn from her family in the September of 1942, she arrives there shattered by grief. The only force strong enough to keep her alive is the chance to save others, which indeed she did. It is the true story of a woman and her daughter who fought so many obstacles to survive, and as I said, to help others at a time during World War II when the entire world was covered in darkness, in unimaginable harm to people as well as grief, all of which is the story that has been written by my guest this week, author and documentary filmmaker Pauline Steinhorn. The book is Dreaming of the River, A Mother and Daughter's Fight for Surviving During the Holocaust. Pauline, nice to have you with us.
12: Thank you very much for having me, Al.
11: What I love about stories like this, and I have to tell you, is the fact that, you know, it's one thing to go into, and I've had many historians who have written about Abraham Lincoln and Ulysses S. Grant and, George Washington. And I love those. They're fascinating. I love to learn about people from our past because it teaches something about our future. But in this case, this was actually a family member, right?
12: Yes. Bronya was my grandmother who never talked about the war. So I didn't know anything for a long time about how she survived or what she did in the camps. And her daughter, who was 13 when she went into a slave labor camp, her name was Hayuta. That was her Polish name. That was my mom. And I heard her stories all the time when I was growing up. She became a Holocaust educator. So these people are very dear to me.
11: Well, in addition to that, I think of, and I've read many books, I've studied that period in time, especially the Holocaust, World War II. It's just unimaginable what people went through. And when you read stories like in your book, Dreaming of the River, a woman who finds that inner strength against so many, so much against her, only to find that her strength is in helping others. It's truly inspirational, is it not?
12: It is to me. And I didn't know these stories about Bronya, about my grandmother, until two years after my mother had died. I was working on my mother's memoir. Her dying wish was for me to finish her memoir. And it was about the Holocaust and her triumph afterwards and her survival. And then I found my grandmother's journals. I had 12 to 15 boxes of papers that my mother had left behind in her office. And I didn't really go through them thoroughly after my mother passed away. So after I finished editing my mother's journals into a memoir, I went through the papers again and I found a loose leaf notebook that said Mom's journals. And silly me, I had seen it before, but I just thought, oh, my mother's journals. But it was actually my grandmother's journals. And I had no idea what she did and how rebellious she was and what moxie she had to make demands on camp commandants, to smuggle medicine into the camps through friends of hers who were Polish supervisors who she knew before the war. It just blew my mind. And I found it incredibly inspirational that someone who had been a housewife, who always let her husband have the lead in whatever decisions the family was making, that she found that strength within herself to stand up to the Nazis, to make a decision that if she was going to die, she was going to die saving other people's lives. And she did.
13: The amazing thing, and I'm glad you touched upon it, because that's really what I drew from the book, is the fact that when we think of war, whether it's on U.S. soil or it was a global, in this case, World War II was global. We think of men being drafted, men joining the armed forces, and going to battle. Death on the battlefields, maybe prisoners of war, et cetera, et cetera. And even to this day, it's not very often that we hear inspiring stories about women who weren't bearing a weapon and didn't go to the front lines to fight, but nonetheless had to face, as you said, as much adversity as any soldier on the front lines. But again, let

0: Jews over 16 were forced into slave labor, day labor. So my grandmother managed to escape it initially. All the men were taken for the first year or so, and she worked as a nurse in the hospital in the town and then later in the ghetto. And they would have raids where people were arrested and taken into the camps as day laborers. And that went on for a few years. And eventually my grandmother was also taken as a slave laborer. They didn't receive any food or money. There was the conditions were very harsh, and they worked 12 to 14 hours a day in these munitions factories, which were right outside of the town, about a mile away. There were three small ones. And for the Germans, it was an ideal location for them to take over because they could feed their war effort. The town was on a railroad line. It was just so easy for them. They had these three munitions factories, and they could quickly get them onto a major railroad line and to the front lines. My grandmother was working as in the gardens of the munitions factory, and she at one point my mother's youngest sister, I'm going to back up a little bit and tell you about how my mother ended up in a camp, and then I'll tell you how my grandmother ended up in a different one. But my mother was one of the oldest of three children, and her youngest sister, they were living in the ghetto at this time. Her youngest sister was told by some boys that the Nazis were going to come and kill all children that were under 10 years of age. At that point, the woman who would have been my aunt was 7 years old, and she was terrified when she came home and heard this, that she was going to be killed by the Nazis, and she was inconsolable. My grandmother thought, I've got to stay home tomorrow and take care of her. How can I do that? Will they miss me? They only know me as a number, but how can I just stay home and take care of my daughter? And my mother at that point was 13, and she had been dying to get out of the ghetto, which she called the stinky ghetto, where all day long she was taking care of these little children, and she just wanted to get out and walk in the forest and walk along the river and see her house, which she knew she'd be able to see if she walked to the slave labor camp. My grandmother acquiesced, and my mother ended up going in her place, in my grandmother's place. She had an ID of a 32-year-old woman. When she went in and she pretended to be her mother, she worked in the gardens all day. That happened to be the day that they locked the gates, showed all the day laborers to barracks, and these people were never allowed to go back home. My mother was, as I said, my mother was 13, and you were only supposed to be in these camps if you were 16 or older. The family was devastated that their daughter was locked up.
1: Go ahead. I'm sorry.
0: A few weeks later, my grandmother was arrested in a raid and sent to a different labor camp.
1: Mm.
0: The thing that you should remember about these two women is that being in those labor camps actually saved their lives, because shortly thereafter, a couple months later, the ghetto was, everyone in the ghetto was sent to Treblinka. And all those who went to Treblinka in those cattle cars were sent to their death.
1: Yeah, never came back. Yeah, yeah.
0: Amazing
1: story, though, Pauline, about, like you said, inner strength, devotion to others, which sustained all of them. And I'm going to let you continue along those lines, but I just want to take a quick pause to remind our listeners that you're tuned to 90.5 WICN, Jazz Plus for New England. You can follow us on Facebook and Twitter. 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This is The Public Eye. I'm Al Bonia, host. My guest this week is documentary filmmaker and author Pauline Steinhorn, whose new book is Dreaming of the River, A Mother and Daughter's Fight for Survival During the Holocaust. And it is indeed members of Pauline's family. Years later, she had done some research and found documentation

0: patient that told the story of being taken captive by the Nazis during World War II and being put into slave labor camps. And Pauline, I just can't imagine. I'm listening to you and I'm thinking to myself, God, young little children taken from their families, put into these slave labor camps. I mean, I can't even imagine, let alone the physical challenges, but what it had to do to any one of them psychologically, right?
1: Right. I think I was always surprised that my mother was different from all the other survivors that I met. And I grew up in a community where just about all of my parents' friends were survivors. And most people didn't talk about what happened during the war, but my mother did. And she had incredible resilience and was a really incredibly loving, grateful person, as my grandmother was too.
0: Would you say that it was that part? Well, obviously, that's part of her. That was part of her makeup. That's who she was as an individual. But secondly, because you highlighted in the book is the fact that you're in captivity. You've been taken from your family. The life that you once knew is no longer. You can have faith, but not everybody has the deepest of faith. And it's easy to fall apart. It's easy to allow yourself to just fall to a level where you can't even cope any longer. But it sounds like one, she was a strong individual, but secondly, finding hope, finding strength and helping others really helped get her through all of this. Was that the case?
1: Absolutely. My grandmother and my mother both never lost their humanity. I think that those who survived the Holocaust or any atrocity like this all had, there was a lot of luck involved. There were people who saved my mother's life and my grandmother's life. It was, you know, a lot of it was about alliances for my grandmother. But people took care of my mother and really did amazing things. And that's one of the reasons my mother wanted this book to be written. There were so many people who helped her survive. And the fact that she and the young women in her barracks were able to maintain their humanity throughout this, that they never lost a sense of who they were, never stopped thinking about their families. And for my grandmother, she had this this great desire to help others. And she was always that way. She was known in the village where she lived as one of the healers, and people would come to her before the war to help them with their children who were sick, because sometimes it was easier than going to the doctor. And she found a calling for herself in the camp, and she dedicated her life in those 3 years to helping others. And my mother dedicated her life in those 3 years to being part of this family of sisters. They called themselves Schwestern, which is German and Yiddish for sister. And they took care of each other, and they told stories and sang songs and shared recipes. I can't imagine. Can you imagine being starving and having very little to eat, and in the evening you sit around with your friends and you talk about whose brisket recipe was better, who made the better potato pancake, and share stories and songs. And that's a big part of why they survived, along with having tremendous luck.
0: Well, as you said, and you're exactly right, I can never imagine, for me personally, being in a situation like that. I don't know how I would cope with that. But they found these strands, if you will, something to cling on to, and then finding that they had something in common with each other. Obviously, no one wanted to be there, but just for pure survival, whatever it took, those conversations became the lifeblood, the lifeline, if you will, among each other, and kept them all, at least realizing that, you know, I'm not alone here. I have somebody who's in the same situation as I am, and somehow, some way, we will get through all of this. But the other part, about is the fact that you've got a mother and daughter. I mean, if I were taken captive, the last thing I would ever want, because I would find it so devastating, is to find my child has been put into a similar circumstance. That alone had to weigh heavily on her heart and on her mind, right?
1: Oh, it absolutely did. And she found a way to escape her camp to visit her daughter. And that amazed me also. And there's so many stories about my grandmother that just I would be reading her journals, which were written in 1945, by the way. So shortly after that they were liberated from Bergen-Belsen, they were encouraged to write about their experiences. And I was reading these stories and I thought, oh my God, how do you escape from a slave labor camp with all those guards? And you're not left alone for a moment.
0: Right.
1: But the Polish supervisor who helped her smuggle in medicine gave her a Red Cross armband, which she put on, and she escaped into the forest and went to my mother's camp, stood at the gate of this camp, and demanded, as a member of the Red Cross, to be allowed in to visit my mother, Ayuta Feldman. And the guard said, okay, here you go. What moxie.
0: Yeah,
1: you
0: know, without a doubt.
1: Chutzpah. And they visited for, I don't know, a very short amount of time and gave each other some strength. And then my grandmother left and she looked into the forest and she had fought for the resistance early on. For a short while, she carried a rifle along with the other resistors and with her husband and tried to do what they could to keep the Germans out. And then and she knew that there were partisans and Jewish resistors in the forest. And she looked in the forest and she thought, I could just go there right now. If anyone stopped me, I'd point to my Red Cross armband and say I was going to help a mother deliver her baby.
0: Right.
1: She could have done that.
0: Yeah.
1: And she thought about it. And I'm not going to tell you what decision she made, but you have to read the book.
0: Yeah.
1: That was a choice she made. And then she stopped and she thought, what's best for my daughter? Is it better for me to try and save her from the forest or to go back and sneak back into the labor camp and try to save her that way?
0: I can't even imagine having to make that decision, as you said, faced with everything else. I mean, if they had uncovered the fact that she had been given that Red Cross armband and shouldn't have been, in other words, she basically escaped. In other words, the risk and the consequences were amazing, but more so was the fact that what she saw was it doesn't matter. It doesn't matter. If I've got an opportunity to see my little girl, that's all that matters. That takes not only courage, but abundant love and something that I think, and that's what I found so inspirational. And you don't have to have a child to understand that, but it certainly does resonate. It did for me. And I'm thinking, I can't even imagine being separated from my child in that manner. So, I mean, yeah, as you said from the outset, the courage, the determination and the will to survive and take any chances to reach out to, one, your child, but to help others. And there were many, I didn't realize until you started describing it that, she was one of many within this, within these camps who felt the same way. And I guess at the end of the day, as you said, realizing that, we're all faced with this unbearable horror, but we'll get through it somehow because we're sharing this, we're doing this together. Had she been in an isolation, I mean, I've read books in the past, especially during the Civil War, that sometimes prisoners were isolated and that meant immediate demise. Not only was there starvation and illness, but do you think had the scenario been any different, had she been put in isolation, that she might not have fared as well?
1: I agree with you. I don't think she would have done as well. I think she would have held on to images and memories of her family. And that certainly helped both of them. But how long can you do that if you're in isolation and going through the horrible situation that she was in. And just like prisoners of war, they were tortured as well.
0: Mm.
1: It is interesting to think about that.
0: I just, as I'm listening to you and reading the book, I'm thinking, can you only imagine what it would have been like for her to have been in that, as you said, in isolation, not getting to, not contacting another human being, not having that that dialogue back and forth, or that ability to just put your arm around someone and say, it's okay, we're going to get through this. Amazing. Inspiration is the first thing. And I'm not just saying that. Inspiration is the first thing that comes through when I think of, when I'm reading the book. But more importantly, at the end of the book, if you don't draw on that, then you haven't read the book thoroughly enough. Let me ask you, what is this all meant for you? I mean, your grandmother, your mother, this is very personal, especially as you said, you started reading the journals and what they left behind. But has this changed you in any way?
1: Very much. Yes, it's changed me very much.
0: How? Tell me how.
1: When I was in my late teens and 20s, I had reached my fill of Holocaust stories. I'd been hearing them since I was about 5. And I didn't want to hear them anymore, apart from the fact that it was very painful to look at my mother while she told these stories. I wanted to have my life. I didn't want my life overshadowed by my mother's experiences and my grandmother's experiences. And so I went out and tried to make a life for myself and put all the Holocaust stories behind me. And it wasn't until my mother became ill, when she was in her late 70s, early 80s, that I started revisiting these stories again. I helped her type up her stories, and she told some stories about my grandmother that she didn't write very much about her, but she told me some stories about her. And I started doing research also to verify everything she said and put dates to all the experiences she had, all the different camps she was in. I started learning about Polish history during the war. And after I took on this task of writing my mother's memoir, I slowed down my work. I was working a little bit for the Smithsonian for about a year while I was writing this. And then I decided to write full time. And now I'm a Holocaust educator.
0: Mm.
1: I never thought I would do this. I speak in middle schools and high schools, at synagogues. I feel this great need, especially at this particular time in history, when it seems like authoritarianism and fascism are on the rise, and certainly anti-Semitism, I feel that it's even more important to tell these stories about real people and what happened to them and what happens when we categorize the other, whether it's Jews or any other minority group or even immigrants,
0: mm-hmm.
1: and turn our hate toward them. We lose our humanity, and I don't want that to happen
0: right.
1: to anyone.
0: Yeah. So
1: I think it's even more important to tell these stories now.
0: Yeah, no question about it. As we start to wind down, what I'm hearing and what I'm taking from all of this is, the one thing, as you said, that you hope to avoid was another Holocaust story, only to find that once going through the journals, And reliving what they had been through, it changed you dramatically as a person. And just a great read, Dreaming of the River, A Mother and Daughter's Fight for Survival During the Holocaust. My guest has been documentary filmmaker and author Pauline Steinhorn. This is about her family members, mother and grandmother. So it's very personal for Pauline. Pauline, real quickly before we close out, let me ask you, if people want to pose questions to you directly, reach out to you directly, just get more information about you, how might they do that?
1: Sure. I have a website, very rudimentary at this point, PaulineSteinhorn.net, and you can write to me at Pauline@PaulineSteinhorn.net.
0: And let me just give them the spelling. That's STEIN H-O-R-N, Pauline Steinhorn.
1: Yes.
0: Terrific.
1: And Pauline is P-A-U-L-I-N-E.
0: Thank you. I was just thinking. Go ahead.
1: I'll put in a little plug for my book. It's on the website, but you can also find a description of the book and a little bit about me on Amazon and Barnes & Noble, and you can order the book there.
0: Terrific. Terrific. The book, Dreaming of the River, A Mother and Daughter's Fight for Survival During the Holocaust. And it really is. It's an inspirational read. As I always say many times, if you're a history buff, you don't have to be a history buff, but if you're one, this is certainly a book that belongs in your collection. I want to thank my guest this week, Pauline Steinhorn, for joining us for this edition of The Public Eye. I also want to thank you, the listening audience. 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Our main number is 508-752-0700. 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For The Public Eye, this is Al Vona. Thank you so much for tuning in.
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Well, good Monday evening right here on 90.5 WICN. This is the Soul Serenade. For the next 3 hours, we get together, we gather, and we celebrate classic soul, funk, and R&B music from the 60s and 70s right on up to new releases today. And every Monday night, we've got a soul spotlight. We'll tell you about that in a little bit. And we've got some requests all ready to get to tonight, and lots of wonderful soul music. I will give you the weather report driving in anyway. I don't know if it's still there. It was pouring and teeming rain, and I know we need the rain, but not all at once, I don't think. So if you've got an opportunity, stay at home, just kind of curl up, listen to some great soul music here on the Soul Serenade. And I think that's a pretty good Monday night. It sure is for me. And we're going to get to the music right now. I want to give a shout out to all the dads that are listening. And we missed Father's Day by a day, but we hope you had a great Father's Day. And if your dad, you're lucky enough to have your dad still around, hope you had a great time with him. And we're going to always play this song at Father's Day. It's a great song from a group called The Winstons, Color Him Father. Starting off tonight's edition here at the Soul Serenade.

0: a song written by Smokey Robinson, which I didn't really know that until recently when I was reading some liner notes somewhere. And Smokey wrote Don't Mess With Bill for the wonderful Marvelettes here on the Soul Serenade tonight. We also heard Martha Reeves and the Vandellas with Love, parentheses, Makes Me Do Foolish Things. We heard the Miracles speaking to Smokey with Oh Baby, Baby. And we heard Aretha Franklin doing a song called My Song, and the Four Tops with Ask the Lonely. And we started off the show tonight in honors of a little late for all fire fathers out there with a great song from the Winstons called Color Him Father. Tonight here on the Soul Serenade. And I hope you like the Motown sound, and I bet you do. We're going to be featuring in our Soul Spotlight tonight coming up about 9 o'clock. It's the birth birth month of a guy by the name of Junior Walker. And you might remember Junior Walker in the All-Stars. They had a number of hits for Motown, but they were the least sounding Motown artist out there back in the 60s. And Junior Walker was all about that. And he was a great saxophonist as well as a vocalist too. So we'll spend some time at 9 o'clock on our spotlight with Junior Walker, and we hope you're sticking around all night long. We've got a request coming up in just a very short period, and we'll be back.
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You know, I think I first heard the Locomotion when it was covered by a group called Grand Funk Railroad, which I think when I was 13 or something was one of my favorite bands. And little did I know, it was originally done by Little Eva. Of course, the story goes that Eva was the babysitter for Carole King and Jerry Goffin. And they heard her singing one day when she was over there babysitting and got her to come into the studio. And the rest, as they say, is history. We also heard Betty Everett with the Shoop Shoop song, otherwise known as It's In His Kiss. Barbara Acklin, one of the songs that always just makes me feel like want to get up and move around and feel better. That's Barbara Acklin's Am I the Same Girl. We heard Eddie Floyd with his signature tune called Raise Your Hand, and by request for Buddy Rico, in honor of Father's Day, we heard The Temptations' Papa Was a Rolling Stone. Here on this edition of the Soul Serenade, I'm Tom, and I'm thrilled to be here playing all this great soul music for you on a Monday night where we gather together for 3 hours till 10 o'clock and celebrate classic soul, funk, and R&B music from the 60s and 70s right on up to new releases today. And every Monday night we have a spotlight usually, and when we get a chance to spend some time with sometimes it's a record label or a could be a dance or a region of the country, could be a theme.

0: or it could be an artist. And tonight we're going to spend some time with a gentleman who we're going to celebrate his birth date in June. He was, there's so many great Motown artists, and a lot of them are always remembered and played, and this guy's got at least one song, but a lot of other great songs that sets a standard for Motown. We're talking about Junior Walker and his band, The All-Stars. And we're, of course, for Junior, talking about the song Shotgun. And we're going to hear some great Junior Walker and the All-Stars music coming up on our spotlight tonight. We hope you stick around for that. Blues is up at 10 o'clock. That'll take you to midnight. So we've got a lot of great music, as we always do, every night, every morning, every day, right here at 90.5 WICN.
1: Hello, I'm calling about the ad for the dog. I'd like to know more about the dog. I need to get to know the dog before I buy the dog.
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Tune in to Morning Vibe Time with me, Michelle Wilson, Monday through Friday, 6 to 9 a.m., right here on 90.5 WICN.

Oh, friend Rose wanted to hear the Daz Band and Let It Whip here on the Soul Serenade tonight. We also heard the chairman of the board give me just a little more time. And we're going to, well, you're going to give me hopefully a couple more hours as we end the first hour of the Soul Serenade. We've got our spotlight coming up at 9 o'clock featuring Junior Walker and lots more music requests and soul music on a Monday night. We've been doing it for quite a while here, and we appreciate your support. Always appreciated here on the Soul Serenade. And we're going to go to another song right here. Thank goodness you don't have to listen to me talk much longer. We're going to go to one of my favorite soul songs, Archie Bell and the Drells, and Tighten Up here on 90.5.

0: baby. 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Oh, yeah.
1: Sock it to him,
0: man. Sock it to him, man. Turn it up. Come on. Turn up that bass. Oh, yeah.
1: Come on, turn it up, baby. Come on.
0: Now, look here. I want that guitar to fall in on now. Turn it up now. Oh, yeah. Now, turn it up, Augie. Yeah, now everybody turn it up now. Now, look here.

Howdy. This is Marty, your host on Blues Hit Big Town. Every second, fourth, and fifth Monday of the month, I bring you some of the newest, some of the oldest, and some of the best blues on the planet. Tune in on Mondays, 10 p.m. to midnight, right here on WICN.org.

0: All right, that's going to do it. Great sweet soul music from Arthur Conley. That's going to bring us into hour number two. So don't go anywhere. We got some great music
1: this
0: coming.
1: This is 90.5 WICN Worcester. 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Get it at WICN.org or download the free WICN apps for Apple and Android phones. We're Worcester's only NPR affiliate station, 90.5 WICN, Jazz Plus for New England.